0: Old Trails Fire started. That was the first of three fires that started on Saturday, burning through neighborhoods in Spokane. At the court hearing, Judge Tony Hazel read the release conditions.
1: The court will adopt the $1 million bond that's already in place.
0: His arraignment is set for August 6th. For NPR News, I'm Anna King in Spokane, Washington.
2: Elon Musk's aerospace and AI company, SpaceX, says it had soaring revenues and shrinking losses in its first quarterly earnings report since its IPO. But as NPR's John Ruich reports, the company spent heavily on AI and research and development, and the share price fell.
3: Investors piled in and propelled SpaceX to the world's biggest initial public offering in June, pushing the share price up. But it's fallen sharply since. Still, on an earnings call, Elon Musk put a positive spin on the company's progress in satellite communications, AI, and the development of a reusable heavy lift rocket.
4: The SpaceX team is solving some of the hardest engineering problems in the history of humanity, and I think the team is succeeding.
3: Subscriptions to its satellite internet arm Starlink doubled to 12 million with growing income, but the company remains unprofitable, reporting a loss of more than $500 million during the quarter, with capital expenditures nearly doubling from the prior quarter. John Ruich, NPR News.
2: The U.S. stock market rallied to new records today. This is NPR News. Spanish Prime Minister Pedro Sanchez's migration policies are facing criticism from EU leaders after a surge of migrants arrived in its North African exclave of Ceuta. The sudden influx last week led to a humanitarian crisis and reignited the immigration debate within the EU. At least 80 migrants died. Sanchez's government has defended its actions, saying most migrants were pushed back. The National Association of Realtors says the median home price rose to about $435,000 over the last 3 months. NPR's Stephen Basaha reports those higher rates are squeezing would-be home buyers.
5: Home prices were up about 1.5% from a year earlier, but wages grew even faster. That would signal homes are getting more affordable, but mortgage rates recently hit their highest level in a year, driving up the cost of homeownership. Prices in the Northeast had the biggest jump, 3.8%. Prices in Western states dropped 1%, but the West still remains the most expensive part of the country to buy a home. In San Jose, California, the median sales price was more than $2 million. First-time home buyers are also spending a large portion of their income on their mortgage, almost 36%. Stephen Masaha, NPR News.
2: The Iowa Pork Producers Association plans to hand out 1,776 pork chops on a stick at the Iowa State Fair this year in honor of the nation's 250th birthday. They're calling it the 1776 Pork Chop Salute. According to the Iowa Capital Dispatch, the pork chop on a stick is a traditional food at the State Fair. The association's grills are famously tended by high-profile politicians. It's NPR.
6: 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Other contributors include Lilly Endowment, a private foundation supporting NPR's coverage of religion and spirituality, and Jarl and Pamela Mohn, focusing on civil liberties, foster youth, public radio, and the arts.
7: This is 1A. I'm Jen White. It's all over the news.
8: The backlash against AI data centers is growing.
9: These protesters behind me have been out here since 9 a.m.
10: We talk about AI as if it lives in the cloud, but the cloud has a physical address, data centers.
7: Protesters showed up in 125 cities across the country on a single Saturday last month. Here's what one told WTKR News in Virginia.
11: We're begging the politicians to listen to us and not the big money.
7: Are the politicians listening? New polling suggests party leaders and voters may not be in sync on this issue, especially within the Democratic Party. Reporting shows data centers are bringing voters from both parties together in some states. We'll get into all of it today. It's part two of our data center deep dive here on 1A. And this time we're talking politics. Why have data centers become a political flashpoint so quickly? Who stands where on the issue and why? And who's actually calling the shots at the local, state, and federal level? Joining us are two reporters who've been covering the growing furor. Robinson Meyer is calling in from New York. He's the executive editor of the climate change news organization Heatmap. Rob, welcome back to the program.
12: Thanks so much for having me. It's great to be here.
7: And Amy Harder is national energy correspondent for Axios. She joins us from Seattle. Amy, welcome back.
13: Hello, great to be here.
7: Later in the show,

0: We hear from Democratic member of Congress representing Silicon Valley, Representative Sam Liccardo. And we want to hear from you. What are your thoughts about data centers? How do you want local and national leaders to approach the boom? Email us at 1A@WAMU.org. Now, the data center fight has been moving incredibly quickly from these local zoning disputes to a national political movement in just a few years. Rob, what's driving the energy around this issue?
1: Absolutely. Well, I think, first of all, this is just a massive infrastructure build out. You know, there's going to be $1 trillion of spending on new infrastructure across the country this year and next year. And what that means is a massive transformation of the landscape. There's just a huge amount of physical buildings that are being constructed, of electricity infrastructure, of new generation capacity that needs to be brought online. I think one thing about the AI boom that's happening is it's quite a physical transformation. And that is happening, that is happening across the country. And it is actually changing the landscape of the country. And it is driving, I think, a very large response.
0: Now, you've done public opinion polling on data centers. Broadly speaking, what are you learning about where the public is leaning on this issue?
1: Yeah, absolutely. Well, the public has changed its mind on this issue, or at least found a new view on this issue extremely quickly. I think public polling on data centers has actually changed like far more quickly than I thought the American public could change its mind about anything. So Heat Map News is a decarbonization, climate, and energy outlet, and we poll the American public, about 4,000 Americans, several times a year on a number of energy-related questions. And last summer, we started asking Americans, would you support or oppose a local data center being built in your area? And it was very neutral language, just trying to get a sense of where people were coming out. And last summer, so last August, exactly a year ago, about 40% of Americans said they would oppose, about 40% said they would support, and the rest of Americans didn't know or were somewhere in between. Since then, we've polled the question two more times, most recently in May, and we have seen a huge shift. So, you know, last August, again, 40-40 support oppose. In May of this year, 70% of Americans, actually more than 70% of Americans, said they would oppose, and only 15 to 20% of Americans said they would support. And so the sea change here has been enormous in public opinion.
0: And are you able to glean why that massive shift happened so quickly?
1: It's such an interesting question. I mean, I think partially it is just, you know, there have been more projects in the past few months.
0: So they're more
1: and
0: visible.
1: This went from being a kind of hypothetical issue to being something that maybe was happening in people's neighborhoods and that they did develop an opinion about. I think we can get into some of the other polling, but I think one of the big questions I have is this about AI? And we have some polling that indicates it is, and that Americans are increasingly nervous or not sure how to think about AI, and data centers are the physical manifestation of AI. And so that's part of what's happening here. And then I think also there's just been a lot more messaging and social media activity and you know, public discourse about data centers since last August. And people who maybe didn't have a view on them are now developing a view.
0: Well, let's talk about some of that messaging. Data centers are starting to feature in political ads around the country. Let's listen to a few. Here's progressive congressional candidate Will Lawrence in Michigan, Republican Florida gubernatorial candidate Paul Renner, and Democratic Florida gubernatorial candidate David Jolly.
2: I'm Will Lawrence. And tech billionaires want to turn this whole field into a massive data center that'll jack up our energy bills and ruin our home value. I'm running for U.S. Congress because I've never been afraid to stand up to corporate power.
3: When I become governor in January of 2027, we're going to bring in the legislature next year and put a full halt to the construction of these hyperscale data centers, which will raise our electric rates, damage our water supply, and hurt our environment. Not on my watch.
4: As governor on day one, I will issue a moratorium on data centers in the state of Florida until we have the environmental protections and the economic impact studies that actually could support their use in Florida.
0: Now, Robinson laid out some of the shift in public opinion we've seen over the last year or so. But, Amy, some politicians who were pro-data center are backtracking now. Illinois Governor J.B. Pritzker, a Democrat, recruited data center investment for his state. Now he's proposing a pause on the state's data center tax incentives. Texas Governor Greg Abbott, a Republican, positioned his state as a tech-friendly alternative to California. On Monday, he put a new data center approval on hold, all new data center approvals on hold, until that state can evaluate the impact on the grid. So we've got the public opinion shifting, but why is the political ground shifting so quickly?
5: The political ground is shifting because of the groundswell of opposition around the country. I think this is a classic example of general opposition, both parties, all parties in the United States being opposed to something that is coming at them very fast and very big. I think one of the common arguments you hear from people who really support the data center industry and the AI sector and who are inside it is the argument that if we go too slow, that China will beat us. Mm-hmm. Well, talking with people who are directly affected by or who live near data centers, that argument doesn't hold any water. No pun intended, because water is, in fact, one of the biggest concerns that people have when it comes to data centers. And so it's almost refreshing just from a perspective of the politicians responding to their electorate that people are getting upset and politicians are changing their views in real time in response to that. I think the most stark one is Governor Abbott, just yesterday, as you said, changing course. And I don't think there's any coincidence that this is all happening now, just a few months before the midterm elections.
0: Yeah,
5: wouldn't be surprised if some of these delays last through that time period.
0: Well, that's the next question then. Is this a durable change or is this about getting to and through the midterms?
5: I think it's a bit of both. I don't think, for example, this move by the Texas governor is going to be permanent by any means. Texas will remain, generally speaking, bullish on data centers. But the governor wants to make sure that these data center developers are following some of the requirements they've put in place around things like transparency and energy and water use. And the midterms are just injecting a level of political urgency into these very real concerns. I think other states, perhaps New York, it may be more enduring in terms of the time, a whole year, for example. Governor Abbott didn't put a time label on his pause. I think this is a sign that it's not a political issue. It's a political issue. It's not a partisan issue. And that's pretty rare.
0: Well, to that point, we got this message from Bob in Birmingham, Alabama, about our data center show last week. That was sort of the data center 101. And he's responding to this idea that resistance to data centers is one of the few things bringing left-wing and right-wing voters together. He disagrees.
6: I feel like people's interest in holding people the likes of Jeffrey Epstein accountable, affordability, responsiveness of government, lower corruption in government, specifically around financial stuff. But I think there's quite a bit that we agree on.
0: Now, in a Gallup poll earlier this year, 7 in 10 Americans polled opposed data center construction in their local areas. A majority of Democrats, independents, and Republicans all opposed data centers locally. But we hear from our caller there that there are other issues that unite people regardless of their party. Amy, I mean, especially in the current political landscape, how common is it to see this type of unity over an issue?
5: Well, to the caller's comments about some other issues, affordability and the Epstein files, yes, there's broad agreement that pedophilia is bad and everybody wants to afford their things in their lives that they need to buy. But when you go down a little bit deeper, there's actually a lot of disagreement about both of those things and also how to solve them. With data centers, there's, for now, I will say, this is a fast-moving story, so it could change, it will change in the next few months. But for now, there is a remarkable amount of bipartisan agreement that, hey, we need to slow this down and take just a review of what's happening with all these data centers being developed. And as Rob said, I think that one of the many notable things about this infrastructure build out is just the sheer pace and scale of it, which dwarfs anything we've seen in modern history. And those two things together are creating this unusual bipartisan opposition.
0: We're talking about how data centers became the hottest new political flashpoint. We're with Amy Harder. She covers data centers and energy for Axios. Also with us, Robinson Meyer, executive editor at Heatmap. That's a climate news organization. Up next, how are officials at every level of government thinking about regulating the booming data center industry? And we want to hear from you. Where do you stand on data centers? If one is proposed where you live or one has gone up, we want to hear about how that's affecting your life. Email us at 1a@wamu.org. We'll be right back.
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1: 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From the quality of care, to certainly the cost of care, to the sustainability of care, and even preventive medicine. Dr. Michael Mendoza is the former health director for Monroe County. He has a new role in this space, and we're going to talk to him about it Tuesday.
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3: 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From the estate of Joan B. Kroc, whose bequest serves as an enduring investment in the future of public radio and seeks to help NPR produce programming that meets the highest standards of public service in journalism and cultural expression. 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
4: This is 1A. I'm Jen White. We're talking about the politics of data centers, the rapid shift in public opinion, and the way lawmakers and officials are responding. Amy Harder is still with us. She covers data centers and energy for Axios. And Robinson Meyer is executive editor of Heatmap. That's a climate news organization. And we're hearing from you. Here's IBEW union member Frias in Leesburg, Virginia.
5: The data centers provide us work, good income for our families, plenty of jobs in the trades.
4: We also got this message from Bob in Withville, Virginia. Okay, I think we're having a little trouble with that clip, but Bob says, quote, "We're currently fighting with our county supervisor board. They spoke with a company for a year under an NDA and have negotiated and signed for a data center without any input from the public. We were told about it after it was really too late. And now there's a second started in that county. The county has no zoning, so they were able to do that. But we still want to hear from you. How are data centers being discussed where you live? And where do you come down on the issue? Would you be willing to have one built in your community? Email us at 1a@wamu.org. When we talk about how this conversation and debate over data centers first began to come to public knowledge, Robinson, part of the discussion was about the lack of transparency about them being built in communities, that there were community boards that signed NDAs. How do you think that lack of transparency at the outset has shaped the conversation we're having today?
6: Well, I think that there's a couple big things that have happened over the past few years, or past really year, that change the politics of this issue significantly and filter through this transparency question. The first, I was thinking back to the question you asked about, like, why have people changed their minds? And I think there have been a number of projects that were very large that were uniquely bad actors, or at least distinctively bad actors in such a way that they change the national politics of this issue. And for that, in that category, I would hold up, for instance, the two XAI Colossus data centers near Memphis. They were big projects. They didn't have access to utility scale power. And so at least Colossus One, the first one, brought in basically temporary gas generation power plants on the back of trucks. That's the kind of thing that are supposed to run at construction sites, and then ran a full data center off them, which just sent pollution into the neighborhoods nearby. And I think that was such a, they were not really permitted, as far as we can tell. They violated EPA rules, and that was such a bad project. It totally changed, I think, the national politics of this issue. One thing we see at the local level is that there is some, you know, signing NDAs or entering some agreements with a county that can happen in some forms of local economic development. It's that because data centers have become such an explosive issue, what would have been maybe not standard operating procedure, but something that counties would have felt a little bit more comfortable doing a few years ago

0: is now becoming extremely explosive and not really working out in those counties' benefits. I think the big example there is in Utah, the state Senate president or the longtime state Senate president signed off on a data center that was sponsored in some way or invested in by Kevin O'Leary from Shark Tank or Mr. Wonderful. And he approved a permit for this data center. He later kind of changed his mind about the data center, but he actually lost a primary election because he had endorsed this massive data center. And I think that shows how what once would have been kind of normal economic development policymaking from local officials has suddenly become a real danger to their political lives, you know, livelihoods, because of how fast public opinion has changed on this issue.
1: Well, Amy, and we also heard from Frias, who talked about jobs and income. How is this conversation about data centers intersecting with other hot issues right now, like affordability?
2: The jobs question here is a really interesting one. Number one, yes, data centers, like all infrastructure projects, do create jobs, particularly in the construction phase. At the same time, they don't create that many jobs once they're fully built. I've even had some data center developers argue to me in town halls where these are being built, that some people like data centers because they bring economic development, but without more people. And more people means traffic and crowded schools. And to me, that's an interesting argument to try to make, that data centers can bring economic development without more people.
1: Well, and how are they defining economic development? Is it just about the work generated by construction, or are they pointing to something that's related to just the existence of the data center in that place?
2: The additional taxes, like property taxes that they pay, go into supporting schools and hospitals and things like that, but they don't create crowded streets. And to me, that's a sign that, I don't want to use the word desperate, but some people might say a desperate argument on behalf of the data center industry to try to argue that people actually don't want jobs, they just want economic development. I think most of the time people do want jobs. I think here the unique challenge is that you're dealing with both the physical manifestation within data centers, but also the existential threat that AI poses to jobs of all kinds. And that argument so far really cuts against more jobs for people. Now, we could all be, many people could be proven wrong on that front. There's also arguments that AI could create more jobs. But for now, there's this existential angst layered on top of the real concerns about these massive infrastructure projects.
1: Well, you mentioned the word desperation, and we know that municipal budgets are stretched incredibly, incredibly thin. And so as you're talking to county board supervisors and council members and even state lawmakers who are trying to figure out ways to bring more money into their states and their communities, what are they saying about that economic development argument tech is making right now?
2: The way this is manifesting is really in the debate over the tax credits that a lot of data center developers get. And you're seeing many states pausing those tax credits, at least for the time being, while they reevaluate how these data centers should be built. Now, from my perspective as an energy reporter who's since started covering data centers, it's really quite astounding that these projects get tax incentives at all. These deep-pocketed companies really want to build these data centers. They probably don't even need these tax credits. And I think that's where politicians are starting to realize, like, hey, these people want to come into our communities already. Let's not give them even more incentive than they already have, because that's taking away from their county and local budgets.
1: Robinson, what are you hearing in your reporting?
0: Yeah, I think in this context, it's helpful to think, it's helpful to like think about how data centers almost as a piece of infrastructure have changed over the past few years. And so for a long time, I totally agree with Amy, like that we are seeing a huge change in like the tax status of these things. For a long time, I think data centers, well, for a long time, when we talked about data centers, we were talking about what we would now call cloud data centers, which are relatively, they didn't always have a massive footprint. They didn't have massive energy needs. These were the kinds of data centers that do things like serve Netflix or Gmail or Google. These or your bank, you know. And I should say that data centers like cloud data centers are kind of all over the country. We don't really notice them. I've heard, for instance, that Netflix has three data centers, cloud data centers in New York City, basically so that everyone can watch Netflix faster, because it's faster when you have a Netflix server closer to the place where people are watching. And those were relatively safe investments that were going to be in a community for a long time. And so I think a number of communities passed tax incentives for those kinds of facilities because they figured, look, we'll give them 5 years off their taxes or 10 years off their taxes, then they'll stick around for 30 years and they'll be this long-term source of reliable tax revenue in our county or municipality. With data centers, because there's kind of a speculative aspect to the boom, and because these are much larger facilities, and because AI, unlike cloud, you know, cloud, kind of old school computing, let's call it for lack of a better term, when you add users, you don't increase the amount of energy it uses. But AI, generally, as you add every additional user, the amount of energy required, because it's actually doing live computing for that user, increases linearly, to really generalize here. And so these facilities require massive amounts of power, which then, of course, puts demands on the local grid, which requires all this backup infrastructure. And they're being invested in a much more speculative way. And I think that's driven this shift from towns, where they go, these facilities are going to be here for a long time. They don't need to pay as much taxes in the beginning because they're going to pay taxes for a long time. To, we actually need these things to pay more than they would pay in taxes and to pay, to give us extra payments, because it's kind of risky to accept these things.
1: We're talking about data centers with Robinson Meyer. He's executive editor of the climate news organization Heatmap, and Amy Harder, national energy correspondent for Axios. Well, last month, New York Governor Kathy Hochul signed an executive order. It temporarily banned the construction of new hyperscale, those are the very large data centers, for a year, while the state comes up with a framework for regulating them. And it's the first ban of its kind in the U.S. She insists the pause is temporary. Here she's speaking at a roundtable with local officials last Wednesday.
3: What I can promise you is a very thoughtful product in less than a year now that is going to really set the bar for the nation, help everybody get it right, whether you have a lot of ability to negotiate like some counties do, or you're a tiny little community that does not.
1: And Governor Hochul isn't the only one who supports moratoriums on new construction. Here's Senator Bernie Sanders speaking in December.
4: I will be pushing for a moratorium on the construction of data centers that are powering this unregulated sprint to develop and deploy AI. This moratorium will give democracy a chance to catch up with the transformative changes that we are witnessing, and make sure that the benefits of these technologies work for all of us, not just the wealthiest people on earth.
1: Now, Senator Sanders and Democratic Representative Alexandria Ocasio-Cortez introduced bills in the House and Senate in March. Rob, what do you make of this move by New York to put a pause on the development of data centers in that state and potentially create a roadmap for other states to follow suit?
0: Yeah, well, I would first say that New York isn't alone. It's the first state that's passed a moratorium on data centers. But at Heatmap, we track kind of the local regulatory environment for energy and data centers across the country. And what we found is that 530 different counties or municipalities or local governments of some kind have passed either a moratorium or a very restrictive law, a law that essentially works akin to a moratorium across the country on data centers that are active right now. And actually, 190 of those moratoriums have been passed just since June 1st. And if you include New York in the mix here, which we didn't in that count, but if you include New York, at this point, about 8% of the counties in the United States basically block all data center construction. And so this is a nationwide trend. I think in New York's case, I think there's kind of two big questions here. I think, first of all, we saw a lot of counties actually first do this on renewable energy. And what's interesting is that this is now an issue that Democrats are really rallying around. But a lot of the rural opposition to data centers emerged from a movement that began as rural opposition to clean energy, you know, wind and solar energy. And they first fought solar farms, then they fought data centers. And so that's kind of interesting. And I think one thing we saw there is that counties or towns would pass moratoriums on a temporary basis, and they say they're temporary, but then in fact they stay on the books indefinitely because no official wants to reopen a controversial point. I think in New York's case, the governor has said certain things that makes me think it's more likely to be temporary. One thing she said she wants to do is make sure that towns that want to enter into agreements and negotiate with data center developers have the technical assistance to do so. That's actually something that already exists in southeastern states. It's not something that New York has. So she wants to make that possible in New York. She also didn't sign a state legislative moratorium, instead choosing to pass it as an executive order. And the terms of her order were in some way more generous than the terms of the state law that she didn't sign, or state bill. And so I think it's more likely to be temporary in New York. But I think generally, we're seeing a huge new set of moratoriums come up across the country, and I think those are not likely to be temporary.
1: Well, Amy, I want to make sure we don't oversimplify this discussion into communities versus tech companies, because if you look at the full picture, it's much more complicated. You have, you know, utilities, there are developers, there are labor unions, counties, environmental groups, energy companies, all with different interests. So who's actually in the room when these decisions are getting made?
2: Well, part of the challenge with that is oftentimes we don't know because of the NDAs that you talked about earlier. And I think there's a big debate within the data center industry about to what degree they should use NDAs. Cloverleaf Infrastructure, a company based in Houston, categorically says they do not use NDAs. Other companies such as Google says that they need to use NDAs. And so even within the industry, you have a difference of opinions on that. So it's really a hodgepodge of how we know what's happening. Mm-hmm. But to answer your question, it really is a huge mix of different interests. And so I think you have obviously local officials, you have the utility is a key one, but sometimes the utility's not even there if they're going building their own electricity on site. And so each one is so different that it's hard to really paint with a broad brush how these things are decided.
1: Well, and if we focus in on the politics again for a moment, the International Brotherhood of Electrical Workers and other building trade unions have come out in favor of data center construction. They say, as we heard from a previous listener, these are good paying union jobs. So how are politicians, especially Democratic politicians, navigating this tension between their union base, which wants the jobs, and the broader community, which says, we don't want these data centers here?
2: I recently interviewed Governor Jared Polis, a Democrat from Colorado, on this very issue. And he's an interesting player in this space. Colorado is kind of ground zero for, you know, very purple politics and a big build out of data centers where water is scarce. So it's a very interesting state. And I told him, this was right after Congressman Frank Pallone, the top Democrat on the Energy Committee, came out to call for a temporary ban on data centers nationwide. And I told that to Polis, and Polis said, well, wow, I didn't know he said that. I'm going to have to give him a call. And he said, of course we need to have data centers. We have to do it right. And I said to him, well, 70% of people don't want data centers near them. And he said, of course they don't want data centers near them. We have to find a way to build them in places where people can support them. And so I think he's trying to walk a fine line. I wouldn't be surprised if his position changes, although he is leaving office next year, so maybe he won't have to.
1: We're discussing the political stakes of surging data center opposition. We're here with Amy Harder. She She's national energy correspondent for Axios, and Robinson Meyer, executive editor of the climate news organization Heat Map. We're also hearing from you. Seth writes, I am anti-data center until we figure out the environmental hit they will cause, including on the grid and our water sources. Well, coming up, we hear from Representative Sam Liccardo of California's 16th Congressional District about how he wants to keep building data centers and how he thinks it should be done. That's just ahead. This is 1A.

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1: I feel it's lost its way by trying to take too much.
0: What do Americans say about Israel, and what do Israelis say about America? That story and results from Tuesday's primaries on the next Morning Edition from NPR News.
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4: Back to our conversation in a moment, but first a word about what's coming up on Thursday. We continue our series on AI with a look at education. More than half of U.S. students are using AI for school. That's according to a 2025 survey from the RAND Corporation. But research on the effects of AI inside the classroom is lagging far behind this new reality. If you're a student or teacher who uses AI for school, how are you using it? Leave us a voicemail at 855-236-1A1A. If you're a teacher or student who's worried about the use of AI in schools, what are your biggest concerns? We'd also love to hear from you if you're the parent of a student grappling with questions around AI and learning. Give us a call at 855-236-1212 or leave a message with our app, 1A Vox Pop, and we'll share some of your thoughts on Thursday. Now back to data centers and the sudden political momentum around them. Let's bring a new voice into the conversation. Joining us now is California Democrat Representative Sam Liccardo. He represents California's 16th district in the Bay Area. It's home to the headquarters of tech giants like Meta and Google. He's also the chair of the New Dems Innovation and Technology Working Group. The New Dems are a caucus of moderate Democrats and self-described pragmatists who say they want to, quote, support a dynamic and inclusive digital economy. Congressman, thank you for getting up early on the West Coast to join us today.
5: Great to be with you, Jed.
4: And we're hearing from so many of you. Diane in Houston envisions a more symbiotic relationship with data center companies, writing, quote, instead of us versus them, let's do it together and make data centers a part of our power grid infrastructure. Then we can tap their power in Texas when needed, and maybe vice versa, and have them link and provide free internet access to all the schools. Well, we still want to hear from you. Email us at 1A@WAMU.org. Congressman, I want to point to you some new polling from the Public Policy Institute of California. They found that 44% of adults in California say they are strongly opposed to new data centers. 29% say they somewhat oppose them. And this opposition cuts across political parties, geographic regions, and income. Why do you think there's such a widespread backlash right now?
5: Well, there's a lot of anxiety and fear around AI generally. And let's be clear, a lot of that fear and anxiety is reasonable. And Congress needs to step up. And for the most part, Congress hasn't stepped up to address any of those fears, whether it's around what data centers might do in communities or the impact of AI on jobs. And so we need to do our job by protecting local communities, for example, around data centers, making sure that tech companies pay their own way and deliver real local benefits. And the good news is some of those companies are willing to do that, but we need to put laws in place that ensure we have clear guardrails.
4: And so give us a couple of examples of the types of laws you think Congress should move forward to try to put some guardrails around this development.
5: Well, there are various options. I mean, Mike Levin's got a great bill right now on renewables. What I'm working on now is figuring out how we can carve out a third way, not capitulating to tech companies with tax breaks, which they don't need, I agree, or imposing moratorium. But by leveraging these massive capital investments to eliminate burdens on local ratepayers to ensure they pay their own way, the companies do, on electricity generation and battery storage and grid improvements, which are desperately needed throughout the country, ensuring that they're not drawing from local water supplies by implementing a lot of advanced cooling systems like closed loop cooling. And so what we can ultimately get in the legislation I'm working on not only would provide those protections, but also provide community benefit fund for local communities to support things like job retraining. We don't need to give companies money or tax breaks. What they do want is permits, and they want clear timelines to get those permits. So it seems to me we have an opportunity to protect our local communities in exchange for essentially what the tech companies need, which is speed, and providing a clear pathway to getting a permit if they satisfy those requirements.
6: And so explain how that process would work under what you're proposing. How would you speed up tech companies being able to get these permits and build more quickly?
5: Well, certainly local land use is up to local cities and counties. But the pinch point for a lot of companies has been getting interconnection to the grid. Those permits have been delayed, in some cases, 3 years, as long as 5 years. And that is a massive impact on the company's ability, obviously, to generate revenue and to get things up and operating. And so if we are, through federal law, able to provide a shot clock so that the local, what they call the ISOs and the regional utilities, regional utility organizations are getting permits to the grid within a matter of months rather than years, we can demand a lot for local communities up front from those companies that want to move quickly. And so this is our opportunity. We tell them what the price tag is. We protect local communities. We get local investment that we all want. And the companies are able to move at the speed of business.
6: When you talk about companies moving at the speed of business, some of the frustration from communities is focused on a lack of transparency around data center plans. And the speed of business may be very different than the speed of community input or community engagement. So how do you square that circle and ensure that communities, not just elected officials, not just county board members, but the people living in these communities feel like they've been engaged in a process and are not just at not just victims, if you will, of the process?
5: We can do this transparently and collaboratively with local communities. But it seems to me that the first thing we need to do is put in law the clear protections that local communities want to ensure ratepayers aren't bearing the burden for these massive investments and the draw, obviously, on energy and water and so forth, and ensuring that we have the local environmental protections in place as well. Those are things we can put in federal law so local communities don't have to fight over those things, so they have the leverage to be able to get what they want. Now, local communities still have the authority over local land uses, and that's important. But by having federal law in place that provides them that leverage, then they can go through their local processes and focus on whatever land use issues that are most of concern to that community. We can all be certain that at least with regard to many of the basics, we're protecting local communities.
6: We got this message from a member of our tax club who writes, "We live in a country currently controlled by billionaires. Data centers serve the interests of the rich. The working and poor people must take our country back." Now, Congressman, you were endorsed by Leading the Future. That's a pro-artificial intelligence super PAC. You have not accepted the PAC's financial support. But what do you say to voters who feel tech money is playing too big a role in this issue and our political landscape more broadly?
5: I think they're right. And there's too much money generally in politics and particularly around this issue. But what we need to do is to provide some confidence to Americans by actually leaning into this problem and acting in ways that provide clear protections. And Congress just hasn't been doing that. And I think that's why so many local communities feel that they're under assault. They don't need to enact moratoria if we're doing our job in Congress, which is providing the protections for ratepayers and local communities that they need.
6: Is there the political appetite and will right now for Congress to work together on finding some solutions to this issue?
5: I don't think it'll happen before Election Day here in November, but I'd like to think in this lame duck period that follows Election Day, there might be an opportunity here. And obviously, I'm hopeful for my own party's success in November, and we'll have more opportunities in January. So the short answer is, we know not much is getting done in Congress right now, but if there is impetus to do anything, it should be on this.
6: When you talk to your constituents who are concerned with energy prices and other kitchen table issues, is your argument about this path forward as you see it to building data centers, is it landing with them?
5: Oh, certainly there are folks all across the spectrum, and we know that there's going to be a lot of distrust around this issue. This isn't going to be something that suddenly persuades everybody tomorrow. That's what a political process is about. Let's actually get legislation out on the floor to have these public discussions. Let's also acknowledge what, you know, every utility and renewable energy expert knows about our grid right now, which is our deteriorating grid is costing all of us an enormous amount of money. It's been driving a lot of utility rate hikes, particularly in California, and it's the biggest obstacle to our green energy future. And so I think if we're able to demonstrate through legal protections that we can mandate investments in the grid, both to protect ratepayers and to protect our environment, there's an awful lot we can do to enable data center development and obviously protect the communities we need to protect.
6: It sounds to me, Congressman, as if there are a lot of questions that still need to be answered for communities around this issue, around data center development. With so many open questions, why aren't moratoria the right approach in this moment until those questions are answered?
5: Because regardless of what moratoria get enacted, AI is coming. And that AI is certainly going to be developed in the United States and abroad. And increasingly, individuals and companies we all know are going to continue to use it at a faster and faster clip. This is infrastructure we all need. And the question is whether we are going to be crippled by our inability to build infrastructure, or we're going to step up to the challenge and actually ensure our local communities are protected while we build the infrastructure.
6: But that accepts that AI adoption at a very large scale is inevitable. And I think when people hear that statement, they often feel, again, as if they are at the mercy of the technology rather than we as citizens of this country driving the way that technology is implemented into our lives.
5: Well, every individual consumer and in every individual business is driving that decision for themselves. And what they're overwhelmingly telling us, regardless of whatever our views are about AI, but what Americans are telling us is they want more AI. And so we need to address the fears, and those are very reasonable fears that people have. We have to address them squarely. But if we simply decided to shut down the grid, not build the interstate highway system, et cetera, we obviously would have a very different economy. We need to be able to invest in infrastructure that is critically needed in our economy. At the same time, we address squarely the very reasonable concerns that all of our local communities have.
6: Well, that's Congressman Sam Liccardo from California's 16th District. Congressman, thank you for speaking with us.
5: Thanks so much, Jen.
6: And let's turn back now to Amy Harder, National Energy Correspondent for Axios, and Robinson Meyer, Executive Editor of Climate News Organization HeatMap. I quickly want to get both of your reactions to what we heard there, especially around this tension that the congressman points out. He says Americans say they want more AI, and yet there is this pushback for the infrastructure that would make that access possible. Amy?
7: I did find that an interesting comment. I think it's an open question whether the American population as a whole really wants AI, particularly at the level that we're getting it with some of these massive hyperscaler-sized data centers. Of course, I use AI every day. I bet Rob does, and maybe your team at NPR does as well, or maybe not. You're shaking your head. And so you know, there's this, and this is an argument that I hear from the AI tech industry constantly. They say that we all use it. They say that our data centers are needed so you can call 911, which is not true. The data centers that we're being talked about today are for AI, not so we can call 911. They're trying to put it all into one basket because it's more politically palpable that way. But I do think there's an open question that about whether or not our population wants AI on a whole. I will also say that a lot of the AI applications that many of us are using are being achieved with the amount of data centers we have today. And so even if there was a national pause, we would still be doing a lot more on AI than we ever were before. And so it's not really all or nothing.
6: Robinson, I'm also curious to hear your thoughts about the money driving this conversation. The tech industry is pouring money into pushing for these data centers. What are you seeing there?
8: Well, I guess I would. So first of all, what we do know is that I think, first of all, the tech industry was a little taken by surprise by the scale of the pushback here. And I think they're only now starting to kind of rev up spending on PR campaigns, on ads, on, you know, public messaging to kind of get people to see the other side of this issue. We know the Data Center Coalition, which is a trade group in Washington, D.C., has just started an online campaign basically to get people to kind of see the other side of the data center issue. I think it's interesting because we also know that, like, for instance, voters seem to know where they stand on this. And so regardless of the amount of money, anti-data center candidates are winning elections. And so there can, I think, I'm never quite sure where to come out because I think there's like a lot of, there's too much money in politics. And also, you know, no matter how much money there is in politics, the politicians on the popular side of the issue seem to win. I think where there's like an interesting side of this kind of question around data center build out, around public demand for AI, is that for a long time, the build out of data centers was running ahead of AI. There was like more data, there were more data centers being built than there was demand for AI. I think since the beginning of this year, we've seen that reversed. And there's now more demand for AI than there is necessarily capacity. And that is driving compute prices, as they say, up. I also think there's this very interesting divide that is between local policymakers and national policymakers, where local policymakers are very responsive to what voters want to do in their areas. And that makes sense. At the national scale, I think, you know, for instance, we know in just the internet browser Firefox, there were 271 bugs discovered by the Frontier Mythos model from Anthropic on just the first day it looked. And we only know that because Firefox is open sourced. We know there's AI models finding thousands of bugs across extremely important software. And I think for national policymakers, they go, we need to make sure that AI has the resources it has because we don't want there to be bugs in our software. That's like a big public safety issue because it's water software, it's electricity software, et cetera. And so there's this divide between local and national interest that I think no one knows how to play out yet.
6: Well, lots more to watch. That's Robinson Meyer, executive editor of Climate News. That's a news organization, or rather, executive editor of the Climate News Organization, Heatmap. Also with us, Amy Harder. She's national energy correspondent for Axios. Amy, Robinson, thanks to you both. Well, we also want to hear from you. How are you thinking about data centers and AI regulation or ways to make data centers work? You can reach us by text, voicemail, or email. 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Today's producer was Claire Muffson with help from Lauren Hamilton. This program comes to you from WAMU, part of American University in Washington, distributed by NPR. I'm Jen White. We'll talk more soon.
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11: I'm Scott Tong. The Michigan primary is a test for the Democratic Party and its broader identity. Shift toward the populist left or stay with the establishment center? And what could it mean for November? Next time here and now.

0: tomorrow afternoon at 2 on WXXI.
1: From WXXI News, I'm Evan Dawson, and this is Connections. It has been a little while since we sat down with Dr. Michael Mendoza, the former public health director for Monroe County. Dr. Mendoza has a new role. He is the senior medical director for Town Square Health and their first medical office. It's in Rochester. This is a Chicago-based startup that is trying to do healthcare in a different way, a different model that is supposed to be more efficient, more accessible for patients, not as frustrating, not as expensive. Will it work? And if it works on a small scale with several hundred or 500 patients, could this scale up to large health systems? We're going to talk to Dr. Mendoza about how this will work, how they are choosing patients, accepting patients, and what kind of growth they expect to have or want to have. It's all coming up on Connections.
2: Live from NPR News in Washington, I'm Ryland Barton. Polls have closed in Michigan, where the Democratic primary for U.S. Senate could shape the future direction of the party across the country. Abdul El Sayed is running to the left of establishment candidate and Congresswoman Haley Stevens. Kansas, Missouri, Virginia, and Washington are also voting today. A man in ICE custody at Delaney Hall in New Jersey has died. The facility has been the site of intense protests. NPR's Vanessa Romo has more.
3: Edwin Giovanni Lopez Cornejo was 41 years old, originally from El Salvador. Authorities say he entered the U.S. illegally 20 years ago and has lived here ever since. He was in ICE custody for less than 6 weeks and died on Saturday. Lopez suffered from several ailments, including high blood pressure and diabetes. His mother, Maria Cornejo, told an immigration advocacy group that they spoke the day before he died. He told her he wasn't feeling well, that part of his face and his right hand were numb. In a statement, DHS says Lopez experienced a medical emergency and that staff called 911. The cause of death is pending. Lopez is the second person to die at Delaney Hall Detention Center in the last 8 months. Vanessa Romo, NPR News.
2: A federal appeals court has ruled that the Trump administration improperly ended a multi-billion-dollar program for clean energy projects. The decision supports a lower court's ruling that nonprofits chosen to run the Biden-era effort should have access to the funds. The Trump administration accused the nonprofits of mismanagement and fraud, freezing the funds. Cooler weather and a break in the winds are allowing firefighters in Washington state to make some progress on wildfires that are burning homes and forcing thousands to evacuate. From Spokane, NPR's Kirk Sigler reports some evacuees are being allowed back in.
4: Behind a police roadblock near Riverside State Park, Shannon Monick is tugging a roller suitcase up a hill with some things she grabbed from her house, which is still standing.
5: It could have been a lot worse.
6: Not to discount how bad it is.
5: No, this is bad. I mean, it could have came up here and took out Manicare and started taking up all of the Shadle District. And I mean, it could have took out the whole town.
4: Most of her neighbors lost their homes, and she won't be going home anytime soon. There's no power or water, and the Old Trails fire is still burning, with the forecast showing heat and winds set to return to the northwest in the next day. Kirk Sigler, NPR News, Spokane.
2: Prime Minister Benjamin Netanyahu says Israel will not withdraw from its current lines in Gaza until Hamas is completely disarmed. Netanyahu's statement cast more doubt on the Trump administration's deal to disarm Hamas, which was seen as a potential breakthrough for ending the war. It's a rare display of friction between the two close allies. The agreement called for Hamas to begin disarming and for Israel to halt its strikes and begin withdrawing from Gaza. Netanyahu has requested that disarmament come first. U.S. stock market rallied today. You're listening to NPR News from Washington. President Trump's proposed 250-foot triumphal arch outside Arlington National Cemetery could disrupt the historical significance of dozens of historical properties, according to a National Park Service report. The service says the arch could change, quote, character-defining visual and spatial relationships between the Lincoln Memorial, Memorial Bridge, and Arlington House. New federal rules for sharing the Colorado River are expected to make big cutbacks to the water supply for cities in Arizona. But as Alex Hager from member station KJZZ reports, the Phoenix and Tucson areas say they can keep taps flowing.
7: Big cuts to Arizona's water supply have been in the works for years, and city utilities have been planning accordingly. Many have spent years diversifying their water supplies to soften the impact of future Colorado River cuts. Some will lean harder on water from underground aquifers or the nearby Salt River, which is managed separately. Cities are prepared to spend billions on projects like a bigger dam to store more water during extra wet years. Some utilities are building equipment that can safely recycle sewage back into drinking water. And a new program is in the works where cities with enough water to sell can find other cities looking to buy it. For NPR News, I'm Alex Hager in Phoenix.
2: A discarded SpaceX rocket booster is expected to collide with the moon early tomorrow morning. It comes after it launched a pair of lunar landers last year. The impact will carve out a crater and send up a plume of dust that sky gazers can see with a telescope. Eastern portions of the U.S. and Canada and much of South America should have the best views. 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
1: From WXXI News, this is Connections. I'm Evan Dawson. Our connection this hour was made in Rochester, where a new healthcare model is attempting to take root. Maybe not a new model per se, but new to this region and the kind of model that at least looks really good on paper. Town Square Health is a Chicago-based startup. They've chosen Rochester for their first medical office. The man leading it locally is a familiar face to many people, Dr. Michael Mendoza, former public health director for Monroe County. And while Dr. Mendoza is no longer in public health, he says he still brings that mindset to his work. He wants to be involved in healthcare that makes medicine more accessible, makes people healthier. As reported by my colleague Brian Sharp, the Town Square model will start small, 500 patients in a primary care office. The typical primary care has 2,000 per doctor. I'll read from Brian's reporting now. Quote, instead of billing for each medical test or each service and providing referrals to specialists, Town Square Health will negotiate with insurers and receive a flat fee for Medicare and Medicare Advantage patients. Then our job is to take care of all of that patient's expenses, Mendoza said. And the idea is to help them to not need to go to the hospital, not need to have expensive medical procedures when possible, so that we keep them healthy and then save the health system money. The goal is to become a multi-specialty clinic, and patients would see specialists like a cardiologist or a urologist in the same visit and at the same time that they see their primary care doctor, rather than getting referrals and having separate appointments, end quote. Mendoza says he's not having trouble recruiting doctors and nurses, even though those fields are suffering from shortages in general. He told WXXI, quote, this is the kind of medicine I think a lot of my colleagues have wanted all along, to be thinking about our work not in terms of volume, but in terms of quality, end quote. So, yeah, it sounds great. In practice, will it work? What are the downsides? And if it does work, what will that mean for larger health systems? What could the impact be? Here to discuss it, Dr. Michael Mendoza, Senior Medical Director for Town Square Health. Welcome back to the program.
10: It's good to be back.
1: And alongside is Brian Sharp, Investigations Enterprise Editor for WXXI News, who is the man who brought this story to the public in the first place. So nice to have you along here.
11: Thanks for having me.
1: And Daniel Marino is with us, a principal with ECG Management Consultants, on the line with us. And I should make clear, Daniel is not working with Town Square Health, but Daniel is joining us to talk about the use of technology, modern technology, AI, et cetera, looking for ways to find efficiency and make healthcare essentially better. Daniel, welcome. Thanks for being with us.
12: Thanks, Evan. Happy to be here.
1: So just briefly, Daniel, tell everyone what you do with ECG in general.
12: Yeah, so I've been in advisory services for about 25, 30 years. And as you mentioned with Dr. Mendoza, we've helped organizations, physicians, hospitals transition their strategy into really more of a value-based care structure. And really what that means is to evolve a lot of their operating model to really drive care to patients based on the patient's needs, based on the community needs, and then to create financial structures that really help support that high delivery of care. So a lot of the work that we do is around strategy and strategic planning. We support a lot of new reimbursement type structures between hospitals, between physicians, between the payers. And then we put a lot of the operating models in place that really take advantage of or showcase best practice that occurs around the country. So it's not necessarily a starting from scratch type of a model, but we really leverage that level of knowledge, that expertise that we see in other high-performing organizations around the country. We include that within a lot of our advisory services.
1: So we're going to talk more about how that works. Let's get the local story here with Dr. Mendoza, who, I mean, again, a lot of our audience knows you, and they'll be interested to know why you decided that this was a job you wanted to take. I know you have a relationship with one of the principals in Chicago. So tell us a little bit about the story about how this happened.
10: Well, the story really began 25 years ago when I was writing my master's thesis, and it was entitled Medicine is from Mars, Public Health is from Venus. And I have always been intrigued.
1: It's a great title, by the way.
10: Well, you know, at the time it was very, you know. But I've always been intrigued by the intersection between healthcare delivery, medicine, traditional medicine, and public health, because on the face of it, they don't operate in the same systems. But at the end of the day, what we're looking for is better health for the people in our community. And as you know, my career has taken a number of turns. But right now, I feel like, you know, perhaps this is the last chapter in my professional career. I'd like to find something that brings public health and medicine together, brings the concepts of education, health promotion, prevention, alongside with the technical capacity that healthcare has to cure disease. But we live in a system that costs $4.2 trillion in this country, and it's only increasing. Our economy, our businesses, our communities can't sustain that level of growth year over year, and so something has to change. And insofar as Town Square Health can be a little champion in driving some of that change toward a better system, then I'm in.
1: The skeptics are going to say, all right, but I've seen Patch Adams. You can't do that on a large scale. You're talking about an office that will start with 500 patients, and the typical primary care office per doctor, you've said, is 2,000. So you're a quarter of the size of just a typical primary office. We're in a region that has a much bigger need than your initial 500 patients, and I know you know that. The skepticism says you might pull this off at the small level. How in the world would anything like this scale?
10: Well, you know, everything scales by starting out from scratch at some level, and if we can demonstrate this proof of concept here in this community, I know that there are so many strengths and so many partnerships and so many people working toward a common good in this community. If we can be the small tail that wags the larger dog in some fashion, then maybe we'll make an impact. No, on a patient per patient level, 500 patients is going to take a lot of those to get to the population. But if we can demonstrate to the public that we all deserve better care, we all deserve a system that doesn't cost as much as it does, we all deserve a system that is more coordinated, that's more designed around the needs of patients and families, I don't think that's a stretch. I don't think that's something that we can't achieve.
1: And again, here to put a fine point on this, you're not having trouble filling a staff, is that right?
10: Correct.
1: How many doctors are you going to have?
10: Well, you know, per 500 patients, it'll be one doctor. You know, the goal is to have thousands of patients within 5 years.
1: Okay. You're the first doctor?
10: The first doctor.
1: Okay. Right. But you have interest from your colleagues in the field, mm-hmm. even though there are shortages in the field.
10: Yes.
1: Which means, I'm going to read this quote again, and I want you to explain a little bit more about this. You said, this is the kind of medicine I think a lot of my colleagues have wanted all along, to be thinking about our work not in terms of volume, but in terms of quality. So before we get to what you're going to do now, tell me why this system ends up with so many healthcare professionals feeling like I work in terms of volume but not quality. Why does that happen?
10: Because the system is designed exactly to do that. In a traditional medical model, which we call fee-for-service, our financials are driven by the number of patients that we see, the number of things that we order, and the number of orders that we write that do stuff to patients. It's based on volume. And whether that volume generates improved quality, you know, the hope is that it does, but we know that it doesn't always. And if the incentives are around doing more procedures, inherently prevention doesn't pay, because prevention maybe will decrease the need for some of those margin-earning procedures.
1: And a knee replacement is lucrative.
10: It is very lucrative. But, you know, if what we want is people to be active and fit, maybe there are other ways to get there that don't require going to get a knee replacement.
1: You don't think you have colleagues who would say, look, that's too cynical. There's plenty of preventive care in the system right now. And, you know, we don't just incentivize the most expensive procedures.
10: I mean, you know, whenever you boil something down to a very simple argument, something
1: of course.
10: You know, sacrificed. Yeah, there are going to be skeptics to that. You know, but it all depends on what perspective you're coming from. And the perspective I happen to come from is let's have a healthier community. Let's have a healthier society. And let's have a system that will take care of us when we're sick, when we can't avoid it. You know, we don't have the dollars in the system to just keep buying more stuff.
1: Now, I can see the future. And so I'm going to head something off at the pass. In the next 10 minutes, I'm going to get a couple of emails from people who say, wait a second. Dr. Mendoza is diagnosing the problem correctly, but the solution is simply a single-payer system. You don't have to reinvent small models and hope they'll scale. Just go to single-payer. Take the incentive out for profit. What do you say to that?
10: I would say that 22 years ago, I would completely have agreed with that. And I've long been sort of hoping for some answer that would just fix all of this. And in the 25 years that I've been practicing medicine, that answer in that sweeping of a way has not presented itself. So I think that incremental reform is probably the realistic way that I'm going to get there, you know, in the remaining whatever number of years of my career. Absent some giant reform at a federal level, I also feel like, well, we got to do something here for Rochester because this is a community I care about. This is the community I've lived in for most of my life. Let's do something that makes an impact here while other efforts at the federal level take foot.
1: All right, so let's talk about how this is going to happen here, and then we can bring Daniel back in here because, again, his work is advising and consulting and helping in this kind of work in places across the country. And there are understandable skeptics who may not believe that this is going to work out. What stood out to you, Brian, when you reported the story and you're hearing how this is going to be set up? What popped to you?
11: I think the biggest thing, yeah, and I was count me among those skeptics.
1: Sure.
11: I was like, well, this sounds, like you say, great on paper. And so I went through and I was talking to another consultant, not Daniel, who was saying, you know, I was like, well, yeah, but so you go aim for skimming the healthiest patients. He's like, no, because you're not going to see much of a change for if you get a marathon runner. Part of the way that this has been incentivized is you get this flat fee for a patient, then you deliver the care, like if it's going to cost $1,000 to keep Brian Sharp healthy for the year, and you're able to do it for $800, then the practice or the doctor would split some of that savings with the government. But then the other thing I was like, well, but okay, so cardiologist, he can say, change your diet, get on an exercise routine, or get this stent. Mike, there's some patients who might be like, I don't want to do all that other work.
1: Give me the stent.
11: Give me this. How do you get people to follow through? And the more I looked into it, they said, you know, the other thing is carrying fewer patients means that you can have more regular contact with that patient, follow up more regularly with
1: sure.
11: that patient. That's
1: yep.
11: the other thing of bringing the cardiologist in and everything, and that patients are more likely to follow through if they know, you know.
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0: 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The story of 19th century America unfolds through the lens of William H. Seward, with guided tours, American art, and seasonal exhibitions set throughout the historic home and gardens. Tour registration online at sewardhouse.org.
1: Information that we can provide that they can get, you know, through other sources that helps them to make the best decision for them and their circumstances. Some people will say, yes, give me the stent right now. Some people will say, replace my knee right now, but not everybody will. And I think if we can educate people on their options, frankly, a lot of people will say, I'd rather just, you know, learn how to be more healthy in terms of diet or exercise, because newsflash, you're going to have to do all those things after your knee replacement anyway. So when you present the options to patients, I think people will generally make the right choice for them. And if we can help them to make that choice better for them and save the system money, I think then that's a good thing all around.
2: And I do think Brian is making, I think the dentist office is a really good comparison. I mean, everybody can understand that. So if you're at 500 patients per doctor and the average primary is 2,000 patients per doctor, can this ever work on a broader scale?
1: Well, that begs the question of what does the workforce have to change in order to meet the demands of, in Monroe County, 740,000 people?
2: How do we... Are you talking about bringing down the number of patients per doctor? Or what are you talking about?
1: Well, I'll say this, and this will be controversial, but not every 25-year-old needs the same access to a primary care doctor that every 85-year-old does. So when I put my public health hat on and I say that caring for a 25-year-old is primarily about prevention, you don't necessarily need a family physician in the same ratio for that population as you would for an 85-year-old population. But then how do we invite public health to the conversation so that we keep those folks healthy, because there aren't enough doctors to go around. So I think it would be more rational to have the doctors go where they're needed the most, where there are more chronic illnesses, where there are higher stakes outcomes that we want to prevent, like preventing a stroke or a heart attack. Those things are much less likely in a 25-year-old. So deploying that same family medicine physician resource to a 25-year-old is not going to get you that benefit as it would deploying them to an 85-year-old.
2: All right, one more question, and then we're going to turn it back to Daniel on the line with us here. So I was telling Dr. Mendoza before the program of a scenario that I'm dealing with right now, and I want you to describe for me how in your office this might be different. So I need a colonoscopy. I'm over 45. I should have had it by now. I get it. Okay. No one needs to tell me I should have gotten it by now. I'm getting myself set up to get it. So I called my doctor's office a couple of weeks ago, and they said, you haven't had contact with us for more than 3 years. We've dropped you as a patient. And I said, okay, what do I do? And they said, well, you're going to have to like restart the process. Your old doctor is full. We can get you on with a different doctor in the office that you haven't met yet, but you got to come in first for a basic, you know, routine visit, and then we'll start the process of getting you down the line of the referral. So I'm doing that later this month. It's like starting from square one. So I got to go all the way in there, meet new people. I don't know, give them all the new information, meet a new doctor. Hopefully I get a referral. Eventually I'll figure out when I get a colonoscopy, probably months from now. And then it finally happens. So what happens to you? What do you make of that? And then how is your office going to work?
1: So did they explain to you what was magical about 3 years?
2: No.
1: So 3 years is the point at which, if I see you in a traditional setting, I have to bill you as a new patient again, or I can bill you as a new patient again, because the insurance policy is after 3 years, you're no longer an established patient. So the billing rules change, the reimbursement changes a little bit, but this all comes back to the reality that if you're a doctor in that kind of a setting, you have a panel size that if you go beyond that, you just make more work for yourself. And so this is a way for primary care practices to keep things manageable. You know, there's nothing magical about 3 years. You know, that's just a billing circumstance. But in our model, we want to take care of people as long as they want to be taken care of. And we're not going to discharge people because it's been some artificial billing rule.
2: When they've been healthy.
1: Right.
2: When they've been accomplishing
1: we
2: what
1: wanna
2: you
1: hang
2: want
1: on.
2: Them.
1: Absolutely.
2: Because in my understanding, you want your patients to be healthy. You're in a preventive care mindset. Why would you penalize them if they haven't seen you in 3 years? Because
1: right.
2: It means they're doing what you wanted them to do.
1: Well, we never want to get to the point where we don't see somebody for 3 years. Because we believe that prevention is an active skill.
2: Okay.
1: And so we want to actively help to prevent things, which means doing a lot of surveillance, like making sure that

0: your balance and all of those things are where they should be. Your cognition, your memory, your ability to manage your medications, all of these skills take work on the part of the patient. And we don't want to take that for granted. So we want to bring people in as much as necessary to help them to do the things that we know they will need to do to prevent those outcomes.
1: Okay. And then the other tied to that is this idea that people are often now going to their primary, going through some kind of a meeting, check, et cetera, and then on a different date, getting assigned to a specialist for a different set of circumstances. You're trying to get everything together. How do you do that?
0: Well, we won't be able to get everything together. So we will never have a surgeon necessarily in the near future.
1: But what's one example of something you think you actually can sort of consolidate and have people come one time?
0: So, from a specialty standpoint?
1: Yeah.
0: So take endocrinology. Highly specialized field. Endocrinologists have a level of knowledge that is beyond my scope of practice. I will need endocrinologists to help to take care of my patients. Right now, we often need to tell our patients, go to the endocrinology office to see that specialist and get care. What we want to be able to do is bring them into our office, and in person is a lot to hope for. So we want to use telemedicine. We want to use technology, because many times the endocrinologist doesn't necessarily have to see the patient, at least on the first time. We can get a consultation, figure out what labs or studies need to be done, any kind of education that we need to provide to that patient. And we can do that in a way that doesn't require the patient to have to get to a different physical space.
1: On a different day.
0: Right. So if we can do that in the office, leveraging technology, get the expertise of that specialist, at least for the first however many visits, and then if they have to see the specialist in person, that's fine. But let's get that stuff out of the way, because not everybody will have to see that specialist the first time.
1: Later in Brian's story, you mentioned the use of artificial intelligence. Can you explain a little bit there? And we're going to talk to Daniel about that.
2: I think the way I understood it is, it's essentially, this is, again, looking to drive efficiency. And as Dr. Mendoza had said, it's not that other physicians and everything aren't already using this, but I think the idea is to really deploy this in a much more, a holistic type of way, where it could digest the patient notes and make suggestions on things. As I think, Dr. Mendoza had said, I'm not an expert on everything and reading the latest on everything, but AI can, and raise these things about what about this, what about that. It can also, if the patient elects, help inform them so they ask better questions. It can tell the doctor, hey, this person is about to turn 45. You should bring this up and do that. And then, of course, it's not and the patient doing that, but it handles, I think it sort of is another tool to help with streamlining some of those efforts and making it so the doctor isn't, spending all the time doing the notes and such.
1: Dr. Mendoza, fair?
0: I think that's fair. I think first of all, our patients are coming to the table with a lot more information. We were all around when Google started. And the fear was, well, will patients come in and sort of have the answer in mind before they come and see us? And the answer is sometimes yes, and that's yes. Generally a good thing. I would rather a patient come in with as I get older in my career, in the beginning I was mostly worried about what I knew, and now I'm worried about what I don't know. And I think AI is good at helping me to identify those areas that I don't know, so that I can make sure that I'm taking comprehensive care for that patient. And that's where society is going. To say that we're going to push back on AI, and I understand all the controversies around, but it's here to stay. And let's leverage that technology to do a better job.
1: I will argue with you on a different day.
0: Good.
1: About how plausible AI should be on a societal level. But where I am the most optimistic is medicine. Mm-hmm. And I want to ask Daniel Marino how you see it. He's a principal with ECG Management Consultants. So let's start with AI, and then we'll talk more broadly about the work and maybe some of your reactions to the model that Dr. Mendoza has been talking about. How do you see the use of AI in medicine, Daniel?
3: I think it's really exciting as to what AI is bringing to the healthcare industry, the healthcare community, and particularly for our physicians. As Dr. Mendoza said, the historical model of healthcare is really episode-based, it's driven care, if you will. And it's very reactionary. So a lot of times physicians will know, they'll do their evaluation on the patient. They may look at the labs that had occurred, you know, maybe a couple days ago or a month ago, and try to draw some conclusions going forward. Well, with AI, we have an opportunity to change the care paradigm. We're able to incorporate a lot more information, information about that patient, information about similar patients with those types of diagnoses, if you will, and information about their social conditions, the social determinants of care, and taking all that information and be able to pull it together to tell a different type of story, a different type of narrative, and really shift the care model from being episode-based driven and reactionary to more integrative and more proactive. And as we all know, with AI, you know, it's able to, it's much more robust. It's much more, there's a greater opportunity for us to understand some conclusions coming out of that level of information if it's done right and, you know, it's validated and everything else. But the power of that to be used as a tool to change the clinical paradigm and the care model, I think is really what's exciting. And I would assume, Dr. Mendoza, that's a lot of what you're incorporating into your care model as you start to advance a lot of the work with your patients.
1: Mike, you want to add to that?
0: I mean, physicians are using AI now. You know, many of us are familiar with Open Evidence, which is an AI model that's available to people who have a medical license, and it allows us to leverage artificial intelligence to change or impact our decision making. I would never ask it for the answer. I would ask it a question that will help me to get at the answer. But this is happening right now. And I think if to Daniel's point about integrating the social, you know, impacts, I mean, this is my public health, you know, dream, where we can understand the patient not just from their personal circumstances, but from the circumstances of the community that they come from or the family that they come from. You know, what can we learn about the patient and their circumstances that we wouldn't necessarily know in a traditional, you know, medical model.
1: Okay. Daniel, any privacy concerns with all of this?
3: Well, of course. You know, I think we have to be careful as to how we use it, the level of information that is incorporated into it. And a lot of times what we're looking for is the insights coming out of this information that we can apply to specific patients to really help support the patient and their needs. So if we're looking at sort of the learnings coming out of what AI can generate and use that to provide more proactive, more prospective care, that's where it becomes really powerful. We don't want to get to the point, Dr. Mendoza is absolutely right, we're not going to be basing AI on clinical decisions, right? The physician, the healthcare provider still has to be the end all be all that is going to make that clinical decision. However, if AI can be used as a supporting tool to help inform, to help provide a greater context, to help deliver more patient-driven, patient-needed care, then the opportunities to really evolve that care model are incredible. And that's, I think, how you want to begin to look at it, how you want to begin to use it.
1: And so, Daniel, before we let you go, and I know your time is limited and we appreciate you joining our program today, can you describe some of the broader view of how you see the model that Dr. Mendoza is describing, what they're going to attempt to do here, and in general, if you think, in your experience, this kind of model can be sustainable, at least at the smaller scale, and whether it even is scalable larger?
3: Yeah, and that's a good question. I commend Dr. Mendoza and what he's doing, because he's really forcing the paradigm shift of care, as well as then reimbursement in the care delivery model, really moving from episode-based care to more integrated care model, if you will. But there's a couple of important points, and I know Dr. Mendoza is working through this. It's not going to be enough just to establish a level of reimbursement on a per patient or what we would call a per diem basis. There has to be some level tied to clinical outcomes and to clinical performance. If Dr. Mendoza can show that he's able to drive down what the cost of care would be for similar patients, his model has a less cost structure than what the typical cost structure is, Dr. Mendoza and the insurance plans are going to share in that, right? Because he's doing, you know, so he's changing the paradigm of reimbursement that's going to create a lot of opportunities to lower the cost of care. The other piece that's going to be important, and I love the way Dr. Mendoza positioned this, we have to focus on quality. Quality and focusing on the outcomes related to the care that's being delivered has to be part of the equation. You know, if anybody remembers the 1990s when HMOs were here, we had these full risk, these capitation-based models that physicians were just paid a PMPM, and there was incentives for the physicians not to see the patients because they were getting paid anyways. And if they didn't see...
1: Oh, boy, we lost...
3: More money into their own pockets.
1: We lost you for a second, Daniel. Go ahead. I'm sorry. Go ahead, sir.
3: That's okay. So what it did was it created a lot of dissatisfaction by patients because, one, they couldn't get in to see their physicians, but second, they just didn't feel like they were being heard or their care was really being addressed. So in order for us not to fall into the same mistake that we did in the 90s, we have to have quality as part of this. We have to be able to show that the clinical performance outcomes of patients and the care that we're delivering is at the highest level, and that reimbursement has to be tied to that at a certain level. And we have to show that the care that we're providing is driving more efficiencies than the alternative historical model. I think if Dr. Mendoza can show that, he's got a real opportunity to be able to grow it. I think if the outcomes become a little challenging and the payers come back and say, we don't see that you've been able to reduce the cost of care, I think it will be a bit of a challenge for him. I don't know if you have comments to that respect, Dr. Mendoza.
1: Yeah,
3: but
1: I'd love to.
3: That's what we often see around the country.
1: Okay, Dr. Mendoza?
0: It's true. And part of the reason why we're focusing on the Medicare age group is that that's where a lot of the expenses occur. A lot of procedures, chronic illnesses, things of that sort happen in our sort of later years. It's also where there's a lot of opportunity to show improvement. You know, to show improvement for a 30-year-old is going to take many, many years just because the risk of a 30-year-old is a lot lower than a risk of a 60-year-old. But if we can demonstrate better outcomes, we can show that we have a decrease in the incidence of X or a decrease in the prevalence of Y, or a decrease in the number of procedures that don't necessarily improve their quality of life, then we not only demonstrate improvements in quality, but then we can also demonstrate to the payers and the community that we can lower the cost of care. We can take care of somebody at least as well, if not better, for less money. And I think that's a proposition that everybody can get behind.
1: Well, I appreciate the time from Daniel Marino, who's principal with ECG Management Consultants. Thank you for making the time, Daniel, and I know we will have plenty more to talk about in this field going forward here. We look forward to welcoming you again.
3: Thanks, Evan, for your time. Appreciate you having me on.
1: Daniel Marino, ECG Management Consultants, and again, they're not working directly with Dr. Mendoza's group, but you can hear the experience they've had around the country looking at attempts to do exactly the kind of thing that Town Square Health is doing. If you're just joining us, Dr. Michael Mendoza is a familiar name and face to many of you, former public health director from Monroe County. His new role is senior medical director for Town Square Health and their Rochester office. Brian Sharp, investigations and enterprise editor for WXXI News, brought the story of this different kind of a model to what Town Square Health is trying to do. Ingrid in Penfield will take your call on the other side of this. I've got several emails to share, questions for Dr. Mendoza, and just in general thoughts about trying to do healthcare differently. Listeners, if you want to weigh in on that in our remaining time, you can do that by calling toll-free 844-295-TALK. It's toll-free 844-295-8255. Or you can email the program, as always, connections@wxxi.org. If you're watching on the WXXI News YouTube channel, you can join us there and join the chat right there. We'll come right back. Coming up in our second hour, Connection Summer Sessions focuses on how young people see a changing world. Teen empowerment has new digs in Rochester, and we're talking to some of the teenagers who are working for teen empowerment about what they hope to accomplish in some of the neighborhoods in the city that have the highest rates of violence. How to make real change. They'll talk to us next hour. This is Connections. I'm Evan Dawson. Ingrid in Penfield first. Hi, Ingrid. Go ahead.
4: Hey, thanks for this program. This question may not be quite appropriate, and then I hope I won't lead you too far astray. So I'm in the age group that Dr. Mendoza is trying to help, and I appreciate that. Been a little bit frustrating. I didn't need a doctor for a long time. I waited a year and a half to get in with a PCP. Then I actually got her nurse practitioner, and I'm not really with the PCP. I don't know why. When I did get in, long story short, I have two knees bone on bone. One doesn't hurt at all. The other one has a torn meniscus. It hurts. I advocated hard for myself to get in with the person I thought was a renowned surgeon, knee surgeon in town. And at the end of that appointment, he was wonderful. At the end of that appointment, it turns out he doesn't do what's called a clean out surgery. The only thing he does is a total knee replacement. And I am seeing, I don't know if it's AI. I don't know if it's trustworthy. Some of them are coming out of Stanford, some out of Yale. It looks good that within 2 years, we'll probably have a shot which will allow me to grow more collagen. To whom? So I wrote all these questions to my PCP on my chart, and she wrote back and said, I don't know about this stuff. You should ask the knee surgeon. I have a feeling that since he doesn't do the clean-out surgery and just full replacement, this isn't his purview either. To whom should this kind of question be addressed? Is there anyone? Thanks.
1: Yeah, thank you, Ingrid. Dr. Mendoza?
0: Well, those are complicated questions, and I would want to know more about all of the things that you're trying to accomplish in your day-to-day life and what solution makes the best sense for you. I'm not the one to be able to weigh in on whether the injection versus knee replacement versus the clean-out surgery is the right thing without more information. That's a specialty-level consideration. So, yes, to some degree, this is a question for a specialist. But as a primary care doctor, I would want to at least understand your values, your preferences, the things you're trying to accomplish, and then help to steer you toward what is the best outcome for you. You know, at the end of the day, if your goal is to be more active and more fit and to be able to do the things that you want to do, we're on the same page there. The question is, how do we get there? How do we get there in a way that makes sense for you? How do we get there in a way that overall across the population decreases the cost for the whole system? Because if you have a complication from a fall resulting from your knee pain, well, that's not an expense that anybody wants. So, you know, what is, you know, the end goal here? And I think everybody's end goal is a little bit different. But, in our model, we would want to take care of you. We would want to understand those preferences and then steer you in the right direction to hopefully get you the right answer.
1: Who should she be talking to next?
0: I mean, I'm going to assume that you have a strong primary care provider, primary care physician who can help guide you to the right places. If you definitely want treatment A and that's not available in this community, then the question is, how do we get you to the community that can provide that level of care? I think that would be the next step.
1: All right. I see the phone's ringing. Ingrid, thank you. We're going to move right along, and I've got Steve in Rochester next. Hey, Steve, go ahead.
5: Good afternoon, everyone, and hello, Dr. Mendoza. In listening to this, which is a great discussion, I'm just thinking about really what had been old is now once again new. And I must say, as a physician myself who's now retired, I participated in primary care capitation models in the early 90s in our community. And I'm just trying to understand why this is different. And I'm also concerned that there's even greater challenges today. Challenges in, I think this has been raised, the number of primary care physicians. And I think we're in a situation not only from primary care as well as the nurse practitioners and PAs that might be in their offices, the greatest shortage I think we have seen, at least in my experience. And then also, given the fact that almost all the primary care physicians and most of the specialists are employed by one of our two health systems, how are you, what are your ideas about trying to meet, and are we going to be successful in meeting Don Berwick's old triple and now the quadruple aim with patient satisfaction, total cost of care, quality of care in the population served, and provider experience? What are your thoughts about how is this going to be different compared to what we have been doing over the last essentially 35 or 40 years? Thank you.
1: Steve, thank you. Go ahead, Dr. Mendoza.
0: First of all, Steve, it's good to hear from you. I think I know which Steve this is.
1: Oh.
0: So you raise some of the most, pressing questions that healthcare has been trying to address for many, many years. Let me start with the last point that you made, which is the quadruple aim, the experience. you know, getting back to the notion that, that my colleagues, I think, want to provide good quality, I think let's start there. If we have a system that aligns the incentives around providing quality, not just providing volume, I think that will improve the experience that physicians have. I think when you do the math, I think we can all agree that the way to solve a physician workforce shortage is for every physician to have more patients, which is counter to what I've been talking about for the last 44 minutes. So the question really is, how do we deploy that physician workforce to where the need is the greatest? Because that's where the greatest improvement in cost of care will result, and potentially where the greatest improvement in quality can be found. So we need a fundamental realignment of where the physician and the provider workforce go, and we need a fundamental realignment in how the incentives pay for all of that.
1: Judy in Pittsford, hang there for a second before we take this next call. My follow-up to what Steve's talking about, what I think you're talking about, I go back to a question that Brian had raised. Brian, tell me if my mind is going in the same place yours did. So when you hear Dr. Mendoza describe why the system hasn't been as effective as he and his colleagues have wanted for decades, he's not saying, well, because everyone knows it's profit-based and so everyone wants you to have a knee replacement when you don't need it or have the most expensive treatment when you don't need it. What he's saying is the reality is when those options are on the table and there is money in the system like that, you know, it's not malicious. It ends up, you know, going that way. It tilts in a direction that's not meant to be bad for patients, but sometimes it gets away from preventive and it gets toward the more expensive options. And what I'm hearing about the new model that you're attempting is to say, it's kind of the opposite, that, okay, we're going to take a patient and we're going to try our best to make this an efficient way to treat and to prevent. And if that patient does need a knee replacement or another procedure, okay, now we're in charge of the cost of that. So you're actually going to try to avoid those things. And when Brian was asking, well, does that mean you're going to cherry pick healthier patients who won't need those things? Is that where your mind was to say, okay, now the system's reversed,
2: yeah, was,
1: will they cherry pick?
2: Yeah, I'm sort of the, you know, I come from the print side, so I'm a numbers geek on a lot of different things. And I was trying to figure out how this works. And it works, as I understand it, and Dr. Mendoza can correct me, but in two ways. One, it incentivizes the fact that you're, for the physician, you're not going to get, you know, $10,000 for this, you're going to get $2,000 for the way you treat this patient by incentivizing it, by then some of that savings coming back. But then it also incentivizes not avoiding the expensive thing because, you know, to the earlier caller, if we don't do the knee replacement and then you fall, you know, you ultimately want to be reducing the expenses, so you don't want that patient to wind up in the hospital. So you are doing the things that need to be done. You're just trying to, you know, do more prevention and also avoid the most expensive things. So you're not going to put off care just to drive down the cost.
1: Okay. How do you see that?
0: It's true. And when we look at decreasing costs, we're not looking at decreasing costs just for one person. We want to look at a panel of patients. So the 500 that I start out with, you know, there's going to be somebody there who might need a kidney transplant. Well, that's a really expensive procedure. And if they need a kidney transplant, we'll do everything we can to get them that kidney transplant. But, you know, that's why we can't do this on one or two patients. When we need a panel of patients to have a contract around, that's when you start to balance out, like, insurance. You have a shared pool of people.
1: The pool, yeah.
0: So that's where we're going with all this. But if we can deploy tools that will steer everything toward more efficiency, toward more patient-centered decision-making, toward more access, then I think those principles will ultimately improve quality on that whole pool.
1: Bottom line, you don't foresee being in a spot where, just based on the reality of the numbers, you are avoiding bringing on patients who have the highest need.
0: Well, I think if you really want to dig into how insurance companies get paid,
1: yeah,
0: taking care of a healthy person gets them less reimbursement than taking care of a sicker person. So from our standpoint, we're going to have contracts that are sort of agnostic of that. But my goal is to help to improve quality and to decrease unnecessary outcomes. It's easier to do that from my perspective on somebody who's got a lot of risk factors to begin with. So in some ways, I'm going to want to cherry pick people who have more complications because I can show an improvement much more effectively for somebody who's got issues compared to somebody who didn't have issues in the first place.
2: And I was just going to, this other consultant that I had spoken to in preparation for doing the story had said that they work, they're just sort of the tech folks, and they work with 3,000 physician offices across the country. They're most profitable are in the Mississippi Delta region because of the lack of healthcare that's existed, the number of folks who don't, just healthcare in general there is, and the comorbidities that exist, the lack of access to care, the number of folks who maybe haven't been routinely seeing a doctor and such.
1: The highest opportunity for also for improvement.
2: Right. Yeah. So that's why I mean, so yeah, that's why they're most successful.
1: Okay. Judy in Pittsford, been waiting. Hey, Judy, go ahead.
6: Hi. Yes. So I'm not sure I'm asking the right question, and I got in a little late on this discussion, so just let me know. My husband was by the guy who did his implants, the surgeon, told him he had a collapsed sinus because he couldn't breathe. So he was referred, he had to go to the doctor. The doctor said, you know, need to go to an ENT person. And this has been going on since last November. He has never seen a doctor, and I'm wondering how anything you've said would change, and if, maybe you can explain why people don't get in to see doctors.
1: He's only seeing PAs? So he's not been, seeing a doctor?
6: Never, never. And he has seen, and even that appointment, he had to wait the first 1-3 months to get into a PA, and then they put him on steroids. Basically, it's been unresolved. And so you have, and we're both on Medicare. I'm wondering if, because we're on Medicare, is that a reason we're not getting to see a doctor? Or what is the reason we're just not seeing a doctor? And I think it's time for him to, but it's not happening.
1: With the caveat, well, let me just jump in, Judy, and I'll let Dr. Mendoza try to weigh in. So hang there for a second. With the caveat that it's difficult for Dr. Mendoza to describe exact needs of care for patients he hasn't met personally. But go ahead.
0: Well, and I'll say it's also hard for me to comment on the particulars of how the practice that you are seeing currently runs. And there are a lot of excellent PAs in this community that provide excellent care. And I don't want to start to just assume that if they're a PA, they're not as good as a doctor or whatnot. That being said, if your desire is to see a physician, you know, make your needs known, and more importantly, make your needs known as to what you're expecting from your care. And if that's not being met, whether it's by a physician, NP, or a PA, that's important to know no matter what. Will our model of care change that necessarily? No, not right now, because we're not employing specialists. We're going to rely on the very same specialists that you're seeing to provide high-quality care for our patients. What I will say, though, is that when we have nurse practitioners and PAs in our practice, they will have a panel of patients and we will take care of you as a team. So if there's a physician perspective that's important, then I'll weigh in. If there's an NP perspective that's important, then that person will weigh in. But to say that NPs and PAs, we're all different, we have different perspectives. But in Town Square Health, our goal is to improve quality any way we can.
1: If you had a patient in your system, though, who said, look, this has been going on for a long time, and we don't feel like we're getting the right answers, or we don't feel like we're even getting direct access to medical, the top medical professionals that we want. That's a problem, right?
0: That's a problem. Yeah, and we'll want to advocate for that patient, you know, within our office, absolutely, but then outside the office, if we have to, that's important too.
1: So, number one, I suspect Judy would say they've done this, but be direct with who you want to see and push for that, right?
0: And try to understand what the circumstances are at play. I have no idea the details in this practice, but you know, absolutely, if you've got concerns, you know, raise them, voice them. You know, we can't deal with what we don't know.
1: Judy, good luck to you guys. I'm sorry you're going through that. CY writes to say, simply being able to see all the specialists I might be referred to from primary care in a single location or in a single visit sounds like an absolute dream for someone like me with multiple disabilities and conditions, with transportation issues, and who struggles with making and keeping appointments on time. Instead of planning multiple days around getting to a single appointment, people can plan a single day around all of their appointments. Being able to have one doctor speak directly face-to-face to the person you just saw would also be a benefit. But he's saying, this sounds really good.
0: And the potential is immense, and we will have to try to change the way things are enough to make it possible, because the notion of having a cardiologist in the room virtually with me in the room at the same time with the patient will take some coordination, and that's something that's new to most people, but I think it's worth trying for all the reasons that the caller just mentioned.
1: So I'm going to ask one more question, then we'll see what Dr. Mendoza has to say, and we'll ask Brian if he's got other outstanding questions here. But for me, we're going to see how soon, well, I mean, this is a two-parter. How soon will you know if this model really is working the way you want?
0: I think growth is the most important measure of our success in terms of our ability to attract new patients and then be able to show that we can help to improve their quality of care. You know, there isn't a number per se, but if we have continued growth and if we can keep up with that patient growth, if we can continue to demonstrate improvements in quality, then we will be able to transition from where we will start, which is traditional fee-for-service, to move toward a value-based contract with one of our payers. And I think that's the first sort of gate. If we can demonstrate that quality beyond, you know, a handful of patients, when you have, you know, 500 patients, 1,000 patients, then I think that's the first measure of our success.
1: Will you know in a year? 3 years, maybe?
0: I hope so. Oh, definitely. I think in a year. I think within a year, you know, if we can grow at the rate that we anticipate, I think within a year, 18 months, we should know.
1: Okay. Are you full at 500 now?
0: Not right now. We haven't started seeing a single patient. September 1st, we start seeing patients.
1: But so, how many patients, I mean, how many people, someone's going to email me like, so are there openings? What do they have?
0: Yeah, we are accepting appointments for new patients, absolutely.
1: For new patients. Okay. Yep. How do people find you?
0: You go to townsquarehealth.com. And at the top of the website is a phone number. There's a link. We can reach out to you. If you leave your name, number, and email address, we'll find a way to reach out to you.
1: Okay. What stands out to you, Brian? What's unanswered here?
2: I don't know about unanswered, but I think, you know, to Dr. Mendoza's point, is just how this goes once it starts. This is, we have a very unique community in terms of healthcare, given that it's dominated by two health systems. There are few, if any, independent primary care offices. One of the reasons that, as I understood, drew Town Square to here was we also have a very limited number of insurance providers. That allows them to negotiate with fewer people. They don't have to go out and talk to 17 different folks. But I think that's my question, is to his point of growth and sort of breaking through in that environment.
1: Okay. But last 45 seconds, thoughts on that?
0: I mean, that is the main question, is to what extent can we demonstrate the improvements in quality that we believe are possible, that we know are possible, given the outcomes that we see today, given the status quo of access that we have today. I think but it's on us to figure out how to improve access, to improve quality, and show to the payers and to the community that we can do this in a way that lowers costs and therefore makes it sustainable for all of us in Rochester.
1: Do you have like this really ambitious dream that sometime in the future our two major dominant health systems are going to be like, we're going to have to do what they're doing?
0: You know, I'll leave it up to them to decide what is the best path forward. But I do think that primary care, regardless of what side of the fence you are, is under reimbursed, undervalued. We don't get to show how much in primary care we do improve quality and decrease costs. I think if the systems and the payers can see that, then I think we will have a brighter health future in this community.
1: David Redding from Vancouver, Canada, formerly of the Finger Lakes region, says, I agree with your guest, sadly, that incremental reform like this is currently the best that can be done in America. I will note, though, that a friend of mine in Ontario is working under a similar flat-rate patient-centered model. It's more efficient, even under single payer, and saves him from doing the visit per billing that is common there. But he wishes you well. I want to thank you for coming in. And I'm sure you'll be talking to reporters like Brian. You're welcome anytime to tell us how things are going. You see the phones ring and people want to know. So
0: thanks, Adam.
1: Come back sometime.
0: Will do.
1: Dr. Michael Mendoza is now the Senior Medical Director for Town Square Health. They're accepting new patients in Rochester. Brian Sharp, Investigations Enterprise Editor. Great job. Thanks, as always.
2: Thank you.
1: Thanks for popping in here. More connections coming up.

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1: From WXXI News, I'm Evan Dawson, and this is Connections. It's the Connections Summer Sessions, and this week we're talking to young people about how they see a changing world. Today we're talking to some local kids, teenagers, young adults, really, impressive people who work for Teen Empowerment, TE. They're talking to us about how they have experienced growing up in Rochester, about what their peers are experiencing, about what they want to do in regards to gun violence and bringing more options for better lives for their peers. It is not easy work, it is important, and they see the world changing, sometimes not for the better. They're trying to flip it the other way. We're going to talk to them about how, coming up on Connections.
6: Live from NPR News in Washington, I'm Ryland Barton. It's primary night in several states. Democrats are closely watching the primary for U.S. Senate in Michigan, where progressive Abdul El Sayed is facing Congresswoman Haley Stevens. In Missouri, Democratic Congressman Wesley Bell has won a rematch in the primary against former Congresswoman Cori Bush, according to a race call from the Associated Press. Bell is a former St. Louis County prosecutor and was backed by the political group affiliated with the pro-Israel group AIPAC. The Iran war has seriously depleted U.S. missile stockpiles. As NPR's Tom Bowman explains, that's raising concerns not just in this war, but also for future conflicts.
7: These attack missiles would be key in any conflict with China. The likelihood of that happening now is low. U.S. officials say China won't have the ability to assault Taiwan until next year, and that's capability. It doesn't mean they'll do it. But if they do, then the role for the U.S., what will that be? And what are the threats to U.S. forces in the region? That's why it's crucial to have adequate stockpiles of both offensive and defensive weapons like the Patriot, and that stockpile has dropped quite a bit.
6: NPR's Tom Bowman reporting. The Trump administration is revoking the visa for Brazil's ambassador to the U.S., but says it can be restored if Brazil agrees to accept President Trump's ambassador to the country. NPR's Michelle Kellerman has more on a tit-for-tat diplomatic dispute.
8: The Trump administration says Brazil has been holding up the formal approval of the administration's nominee to be ambassador, Florida State Representative Daniel Perez. A top State Department official tells reporters that the Brazilians are signaling that they will delay this until after elections in October. President Luiz Inácio Lula da Silva recently accused the U.S. of trying to meddle in those elections, and he denied visa requests for two State Department officials. The department says those two were planning to do, quote, routine common work, adding the U.S. regrets the current tensions with Brazil, but will insist on reciprocity. Michelle Kellerman, NPR News, the State Department.
6: The Maryland legislature has taken a step toward drawing new congressional maps amid the nationwide partisan redistricting push, WYPR's Sarah Petrowich reports.
9: Maryland's constitution requires legislative districts to be compact and to consider the boundaries of political subdivisions. Democratic state lawmakers have advanced an amendment to ensure those requirements only apply to state legislative districts, not congressional ones. This could open the door door for the legislature's Democratic supermajority to effectively oust the state's sole Republican congressman in 2028. The constitutional amendment still needs to go before Maryland voters in the upcoming November election. If approved, Maryland could be poised to enter the nationwide redistricting arms race that President Trump started last summer after calling on Texas to redraw its congressional map to favor Republicans. For NPR News, I'm Sarah Petrowich in Annapolis.
6: This is NPR. Missouri voters rejected a proposal to make it more difficult to amend the state constitution, according to a race call from the Associated Press. The Republican-led legislature referred the measure to the ballot after voters in recent years narrowly passed several controversial amendments through citizen initiatives, enshrining abortion rights, legalizing recreational marijuana, and expanding Medicaid coverage. Rivian's new East Coast headquarters just opened in Atlanta, not far from a multi-billion dollar manufacturing facility it's building. WABE's Marlon Hyde reports the new office will support the company's robo-taxi partnership.
10: The California-based automaker is expanding its footprint in the Southeast with a new 500-person office space in Atlanta. After years of financial turmoil, Rivian got a boost from a federal loan and partnerships with Volkswagen and Uber. Rivian CFO Claire McDonough says the new HQ will help the EV maker keep its supply chain local and avoid additional costs from tariffs.
11: One of the core benefits of being here in Georgia and as part of our site selection process was how rich the supply base is already in close proximity to the Sand Springs North site.
10: Rivian will use the Georgia manufacturing plant to build autonomous robo-taxis for Uber. For NPR News, I'm Marlon Hyde in Atlanta.
6: The Williams sisters are back playing doubles tennis ahead of the U.S. Open later this month. Serena and Venus Williams are set to take part in the Cincinnati Open that begins next week after receiving a wild card entry. They last played a doubles match together at the 2022 U.S. Open. I'm Ryland Barton, and you're listening to NPR News from Washington.
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14: From WXXI News, this is Connections. I'm Evan Dawson. Our connection this hour is made first with a flower pot. The pot sits outside a new building on the corner of McGee and Dewey Avenues on the city's north side. It's the home of the newest location of Teen Empowerment, or TE for short. The local nonprofit works with teens to foster equity, justice, and peace in the community. TE's new building is next to a tattoo and piercing parlor, a barbershop, and a convenience store. And the area is one that has seen a number of fatal shootings in recent years, which brings us back to the flower pot. According to 19-year-old Sahira Dillard, a TE staff member, the flower pot is meant to memorialize the lives that were lost in that area. She told my colleague Noelle Evans, quote, "It's important for us to be at this location to spread that awareness, to advocate for the young people in this community, to try to get rid of that gun violence," end quote. We had an inspiring conversation on this program last week with Pastor Gerard Brown, who was also a staff member at TE. And today we talk with some of the teens themselves and some of the people from TE about their work and how they hope this new location will help them further their mission. And I'd like to welcome our guest, Shantara Mitchum, Program Director at TE, back with us here.
15: Thanks for having me.
14: Great to have you back here. We got a full studio. Emera Moore, who is a youth organizer with TE. Emera, welcome. Thanks for being with us.
16: Hello.
14: Across the table, hello, Paul Ross Jr., also hello. A youth organizer. Thank you for being here. And welcome back to the program, Sahira Dillard, who is a program coordinator with TE. Nice to see you. Thanks for being
15: here. Thanks for having me back.
14: Shan, how are the new digs going up there?
15: It's going really well. I think that the community is excited to have us to be there. They've been very welcoming to us. All of the businesses that you mentioned, a lot of community folk have come out to support us during our grand opening. So it's really nice, and I feel like the young people are really appreciating it because one of the reasons that we didn't have a home for the last couple of years. And so now they have a place that they can actually call their own, which is really exciting.
14: How many people work at TE?
15: All together or at Northwest?
14: Well, all together in the city. I'm curious to know.
15: So about 50 young people work at TE right now.
14: And what about where your new location?
15: 12.
14: So when you meet people who don't know what TE is, what do you tell them it is? What do you tell them it's all about?
15: So we tell everyone who doesn't know about Teen Empowerment that we are a youth organizing agency, that we hire young people between the ages of 14 and 19 to look at the issues in their community that impact them on a day-to-day basis, and then to create different action plans and initiatives to address those issues while working in collaboration with adults in the community.
14: And we're going to talk to the teens in just a second. I am curious to know what you think of the decision to choose this location that has seen, you know, quite a lot of violence in recent years.
15: Yes. So Teen Empowerment has always been very strategic about where we place our locations. We think about the communities that we should be in. We don't just pop up different places. Over the years, we've heard a ton of feedback from community people like, this is where you need to be, from young people in the community, from young people in the schools that we are going, where we're holding focus groups. And so when we made the decision to move over to the Northwest, it wasn't some fly-by night, you know, decision. It was really thoughtful. We could connected with families in that community who had experienced violence, who had lost family members to violence. And so we knew that it was really important there, because we know that youth voice in that community, when young people are feeling more powerful, they're more likely to do positive things and create change in the community. And so we know that if we really want to solve issues that are happening in that community, that we have to engage young people.
14: Well, Sahira, there are places around our city, around our region, where sometimes you'll see a cross or a set of flowers. People will leave little memorials, sometimes stuffed animals where someone lost a life. That flower pot is a reminder of there's been a lot of stuff that's gone down at that location for you. Did you have any hesitation about wanting to work there, about going to that location?
16: Not at all. And that's not to say that it isn't risky. Of course, we're aware of everything that's going on in that corner. But again, it's all about being where they need us to be. And because of so much going on at that location, there's really no choice but to be there, but to be able to say, hey, we're here now, and to try to make the community feel as safe as possible, regardless of everything that's going on.
14: What are the people and the businesses who are around you, what do they say about Teen Empowerment's arrival?
16: They actually were pretty excited. I actually remember when we first went out there trying to connect with the businesses that were our neighbors, and they were like, wow, so this is what's going to be here now, hey? And I'm just like, yes, we're here, and we're hoping that everyone is able to get on board and really welcome us in as we continue to welcome in the community.
14: They obviously are aware, too, of the violence that has happened there.
16: And absolutely.
14: I'm sure they want to see something that can change that. Are you optimistic that things can change, especially at that location?
16: Absolutely. I think that's why I'm in the work that I'm in, is because I want things to change, and I do still have hope that things are able to change, especially in the line of work that we're in. Again, I made a statement of, you know, straight A students are fine, but if we can get those students who are killing, who are stealing cars, who are within the system, that's the best way to do the work, and that's the best way to change, because those are the peers that they'll listen to, those are the peers that they'll reach out to. And if we can get them to switch over and then bring in more and more kids, then that's the way change is created.
14: Well, we met Sahira on this program last week. We know Sahira is 19. You started at TE when you were 14 years old, right?
16: Yes.
14: Yep. So it's been 5 years. Let me ask you, Mara Moore, who is a TE youth organizer. So I got to ask you how old you are first, just because I'm always curious now when people start and how long they decide to stay with TE. So go ahead.
17: I'm 15.
14: 15 years old.
17: And you started, I started this year.
14: Just started this year. When did you first hear about TE?
17: Where I first heard about TE was my auntie. My auntie works at ABC, Action for a Better Community. So she's always going around collabing with other programs. And she was like, Emira, I got you a job application. You're going to be going there. And I'm like, oh, okay. And then when I first got there, I was very nervous. I started looking up TE. I started looking up everything. But then once I got in there and I saw, like the environment, I was like, okay, I'm not that nervous anymore.
14: Was that your first job?
17: Yeah, this is my first job.
14: It's your first job. And when you talk to people and they say, oh, you're at TE, what do you do? What do you tell them you do?
17: Usually I'm like, working at TE, we usually have three key points. I tell them our three key points: violence, addiction, and homelessness, and how we're trying to do little, wait, what was I, how we're trying to do, like,
16: initiatives.
17: Yeah, initiatives for people to come, mm-hmm. and we have to plan it out, and we try and get people to engage, and I try and tell as many people I know, like, about TE. I'm like, yeah, I'm working at TE. This is what we're trying to do. And then usually some people be like, okay, I'm going to go look this up. And I'm like, okay, that's good.
14: So you're kind of an ambassador for TE. What are your friends, what are your peers, who obviously don't work for TE, what do they think of TE? Are they aware generally of what TE is?
17: I actually have two friends that also applied to TE, but they didn't make it. And when I tell them I'm working at TE, they ask some people, some ask what it is, and then I show them it. And then some others already know what it is. Like my family, they, when they were younger, they applied for TE, but they didn't make it. So when they found out that I got the job, they were all really happy. And then once I started making like my poems and stuff, mm-hmm. they were all like eager to come, eager to listen. Everybody was so happy.
14: You mentioned one of the missions of TE is violence prevention.
17: Yes.
14: And that's a hard job.
17: Yeah.
14: And you know, you're 15 years old. A lot of people think, boy, that's too young to even be thinking about violence. But I understand the world we're living in. So what do you think in general is causing the violence that we see?
17: What I think is causing the violence is probably where people come from. Sometimes if you come from a place with no support, it leads you down the wrong road. And children, what they see is what they act out. So if you see somebody doing all this, but you don't see anybody that's actually trying to have a good life, then you just say, this is the easiest way, this is the easiest route for me to get this money. Like, a lot of teens, they need money, so they're going to do whatever it takes to get money. And that leads to stealing cars, scamming people, robbing, and it leads to a lot of negative things. So if teens started having a place where they can just go and they can learn what they're actually supposed to do, then I feel like the violence rates will drop.
14: Big smile over there. I know you're proud of her. How's she doing so far?
15: She's doing really well. I mean, she said it. One of the elements that we know is that young people oftentimes say that they don't feel supported in communities and they don't trust adults in our community. And so for us, we are always looking past the surface issue. And I know that violence is a surface issue. It is what we can visibly see. But oftentimes what we try to help young people to do is understand the root causes of those issues that are happening in our community. Right. When we think about systemic inequities, when we think about economic barriers, those all lead to violence. And we know that in impoverished communities, violence and crime, it tends to be higher when you don't have those supports in place. And so you have family dynamics, but then you also have community and systemic dynamics that we also have to consider when we're working with young people in these communities.
14: I know you all, well, I think you all know Pastor Brown, who we met last week. Yeah, everybody knows, well, I know Sahira does. Sahira was on the program last week. It was a really remarkable conversation, and if anyone missed it, I would urge you to go listen to what Pastor Brown had to say, especially about his own childhood and what life was like for him, how that has affected his ability to understand what kids might be going through. But you know, Emira, I'm thinking about some of the things that you have said about what might cause violence, how teenagers are in situations where they, you know, they... people have to eat, people need money, people are desperate. And one of the things Pastor Brown told us was when kids can't be kids, like there's an injustice because kids' childhood is being taken away from them. The kids are being forced to grow up at 13, 14, 15 years old, find a way to support a family, a mom, a household, you know, find a way to get money, be, you know, find a way to live. And he said, you know, that is not fair to kids. Kids should be kids. I wonder how you feel about that.
17: I agree with that because having to grow up so young and take care of your siblings or your parents or any family member when you're still so young, and the thing is they're supposed to be teaching you what you're supposed to be doing in life. They're supposed to be teaching you right from wrong. Like, And then you can also have teachers who don't teach you anything as well. Some teachers will just sit there on their phone, on their laptop, not even teaching you a subject. And that can make kids not interested in school at all. So then they got stuff going on at school. They're getting into fights. And then they also got stuff going on at home, taking care of their family members. It can be stressful. And then if you're growing up at 13, right, and you don't have, and your parents aren't doing what they're supposed to, and you have siblings to feed, a lot of teenagers end up selling drugs because of that. And I know somebody who did that because they didn't have any support at home. They didn't have any help, and they're too young to get a job. They don't have a resume. They don't have a lot of stuff and a lot of...
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1: People get it, or do you think people don't understand?
2: I don't think people understand. Maybe there's a little bit that understands that these kids are doing something, that they're going through something, but I feel like majority thinks that these kids are just troubled kids that aren't going to change and that they should stay in the system and that they don't really care about these kids at all. Because if you cared about these kids, then you will be trying to find a way to help. Because there's a lot of people with money who can support systems that are trying to help these kids, but they choose to spend their money on yachts, on big houses, on all these things that they could be helping these kids. But then they go back and say, these kids will never get help. And that's not really a good mindset to have, because if everybody has that mindset, who's going to help us? And who's going to help all these kids that needs that help? Who's going to help the kids that are living in the streets because their parents kicked them out? Who's going to help the kids that don't have anything going on for them at home, that have nothing, and since they have nothing, they're feeling depressed, suicidal, they're feeling all these things, and nobody's coming, and nobody's helping them.
1: So, Shan, these mics are attached. You can't drop it. Like she, do you think she should have just tried to drop that?
3: That was a mic drop moment for sure.
1: I mean, but that's hard. I mean, in a way, that's hard to hear, but probably necessary for a lot of people to hear. What do you think?
3: Yeah, I think it's very necessary for people to hear. You know, we oftentimes, especially in Black and brown communities, we talk about young people being resilient. And yes, young people are extremely resilient in these communities, but oftentimes that takes the onus off of individuals to actually reach out and support these young people to help uplift them. This is why the work of teen empowerment is so important. This is why it's important to employ young people. This is why it is important to engage young people, because oftentimes adults in the community are not fully aware of the magnitude of the issues that young people are dealing with, right? And so this is why we intentionally engage systems involved young people who are touching multiple systems at one time, because we know that those young people need support, but also that we need those young people, right? And one of the quotes that I always say is that we don't hire young people because they're needy. We hire young people because they are needed. We need their voices. We need them engaged if we really want to truly impact what is happening in our community. And a lot of times, systems are not reaching out to young people, even though they impact young people on a day-to-day basis, to ask them, what do you feel needs to happen in your community? Why is this going on? Oftentimes, we don't ask the why. We don't want to understand the why. We would rather label them instead of saying, well, let's dig in deep to figure out how we can truly support young people to create change in this community.
1: Mm. We're talking about teen empowerment, what it is, the mission, the new home, understanding the why they chose the location they chose. And now that how many years of TE in Rochester? Do you know, Shan, offhand? How many years has TE been doing this?
3: Ooh, 24?
1: Yeah, I was going to say.
3: Somewhere in there. I've been around for almost 20 years, so it got to be more than 20.
1: Yeah, I mean, it really is remarkable. And so we're painting that picture for the community if you don't know what TE is. Let me bring in Paul Ross Jr., who is a youth organizer. And sir, how old are you now?
4: I'm 16.
1: 16 years old. When did you start at TE?
4: At 15.
1: So last year?
4: This year.
1: Oh, okay. So you had a recent birthday. You haven't been at TE that long. When did you first hear about TE, and why did you end up working there?
4: I heard of TE at school by one of my friends. They were happy that they found something, somewhere they could work, and they showed me about it, and I was like, oh, I know teen department already. Some of my friends been trying to work there, so I went to the office to go try to get one, because they came during lunch, they passed out papers. I went to go to get one, they didn't have no more, so I asked my friend if I could go to the printer's office and print one of his, so I could scan the QR code and do it at home, have my mom sign it, so I could be like, go to the interviews and get accepted. So I did that, and I went to my first two interviews. It was pretty good. I talked to Zahira first, my first interview. Then I had a second one, then I got accepted, and I was just happy. And I heard about TE from school, though.
1: First job?
4: Yes.
1: How do you like it so far?
4: I love it, actually. I like getting to meet new people. I'm not

0: like shy no more. Like before I came to teen empowerment, I was pretty shy. I wasn't really like a talkative person or a social person, but now I can see others and talk to others without having the nervousness feeling all the time. And I just feel like it helped me in a good way, and I just feel so much better I came here.
1: Oh, that's really cool to hear that. When your friends ask you what it is, you know, like, what is TE? What do you tell them?
0: I tell them it's a place where we help young kids. We help. We try to do as much as we can, do events and initiatives so we could gather more youth organizers, because it's a seasonal thing, so we try to gather as much kids as we can. And I just tell others, just we just help out the community. We try because we're kids. They need us, and we also need them. We need support. So I just tell them it's a youth thing. We help people. We sometimes clean up the streets, pass out food. We do events and just want to be seen to help others. I just tell them we help teens.
1: So, Paul, let me ask you, this is going to be kind of a clumsy question. I'm sorry, but I'm going to do my best here. What you're describing to your peers, your friends, you may have people around you who, you know, you heard what Imara said. A lot of people feel like the system doesn't care, society doesn't care. You know, what does the future look like? Is there much of a future? And then when you describe joining an organization that's trying to do better by, first of all, kids, people who need it the most, you know, the danger sometimes is if you get looked at as like, you know, is it, this is a very 46-year-old man's way of saying it, but is it uncool to work for a positive organization? You know what I mean? Like, is it, and do people trust you or do people not trust an organization? Like, does that make sense? Do you know what I mean by that?
0: Yes. Most kids that I used to be around and most kids that's in, like, the community will say that it's not so cool, but some will say it's cool. It's just basically the kids that follows others wouldn't really think it's something they could do and not be judged by doing it. They'll think they'll get judged by their friends because they're helping mm-hmm. and doing good things, but I just feel like that's not the case. It's just if everyone was themselves and show who they really are, it would be more coming to this teen empowerment organization. But I just feel like the ones that say it's not cool, that's just how their life gonna be. I just hope they change. But I feel like they should try it out. You shouldn't say something's not cool because your friends say it. You ain't never tried it. So I feel like, because when I first seen it, I wasn't really into it because my friends also said it wasn't cool. But I stepped out the way because I knew I didn't want to go down the wrong path because I already was. So I told myself I'll try it, and if I get accepted, I'll do good. And that's how it's been. I've been doing so much better than what I was.
1: First of all, what an awesome answer in so many ways. I mean, and a very real answer. Like, I get it. There's sometimes social pressures. But one of the things it seems like, Paul, is this is an organization that's going to get more street cred because it's you guys. It's not just Shan. Shan's really cool. But, you know, it's teenagers. I mean, like, it's real people who, you know, it isn't just adults, you know, looking down noses at kids. It's you guys, right? I mean, I got to think that gives you more credibility. What do you think?
0: Yeah, I'm just so glad they gave out opportunities to us kids, and I just hope they keep doing what they're doing.
1: Did you say you felt like you were going down possibly the wrong path before?
0: Yes.
1: What do you mean by that?
0: I was just doing a lot of things. I was an outsider kid. I was more of the kid that wants to be seen and want to be outside with my friends to be cool or to get attention. But after I got older and started realizing, like, I could go down the wrong path, I've been through some of the situations with, like, getting arrested and things like that. And I just felt like I was going to go down the wrong path if I didn't make a change. And I had an opportunity to come to teen empowerment, and I took it, and that's been going good so far.
1: Yeah, that's great, man. What do you think about your own future? I mean, when you're 10 years from now, what do you think you're going to be doing? What do you want to be doing?
0: I really want to be a doctor. I've been saying that for a long time, and I also want to be a professional boxer because I love, like, just, I don't know, I like being different. I don't really want to be the type to care about things I need. I just rather just focus on the real root causes of, like, being able to be successful and do things. I want to try new things. So I really want to be a doctor because I like helping people. Like, I didn't realize I liked it, being around people and helping people, until I joined Teen Empowerment, because I started going to school. Like, before, I was the type that needed help at school, like, with the work. And now I see, like, I'm helping others. It brings me up. Like, I just like the growth and change.
1: First of all, how are your grades these days?
0: They're good.
1: They're pretty good?
0: Yes.
1: Okay. And, you know, if you're both a doctor and a boxer, you could box and then maybe help the person that you clean the car. You could probably do both all in one shot. I think I love the fact that you've got these dreams. I really do. And, Paul, I appreciate the honesty there. And, Shan, you know, the only reason I'm asking about credibility is, like, the older I get, the more I feel like, if I'm talking to teenagers, are they going to listen? And how do you break through, right? I mean, that's a big question here.
2: Absolutely. It is the reason why we hire young people. Then one of the first things that I say whenever I meet a new group is, like, we hired y'all to impact young people in the community, to get them to engage, right? And I say it all the time. If I go and I stand on a corner and I'm yelling, stop the violence, young people gonna look at me like I'm crazy. But when I have young people who have the connection, who are well-known in the community, have the credibility, and they're out there doing it, it's a different feeling, right? And so kids will say, like, it's a joke, but they'll tell me I'm washed up now, right? I'm in my 30s. And so when you get to that point, you realize that you need young people. And we as adults need to always listen to what they're saying. And so for us, it's all about young people being in the forefront, young people making the decisions, right? Giving them the platform to utilize their voice, to analyze the issues, and then to create that change that they want to see. And I don't think I could have said it any better than Paul telling his own story. This is why it is important, because believe it or not, we have 585 young people apply for a job at Teen Empowerment in the fall of last year. So young people want to work. Young people want to do this type of work. And so our goal is to create, to continue to create opportunities, to demonstrate the power that the young people in our community have without them being labeled or criticized before they even open up their mouths.
1: Wow, that is a lot of people with with interest in, I mean, That's why you want to keep growing, right?
2: Because
1: the more you grow, you can employ more of those folks.
2: Mm-hmm.
1: After we take our only break, you met Sahira last week. Sahira Dillard is here. And you met Sahira when we were talking to Pastor Brown about going, not only going being part of that congregation, but tying some of that to the work at TE. Well, we're going to talk to Sahira about 5 years at TE and what that looks like. We're talking to the team from Teen Empowerment this hour, and they do have a new building that is on the corner of McGee and Dewey Avenues on the city's north side. They're trying to expand their work and grow, and we'll come right back with them on Connections.
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1: This is Connections. I'm Evan Dawson. In a moment, we'll show you some visuals because our WXXI colleagues, Noel Evans and Max Schulte, attended an open house at Teen Empowerment's new hub, and Max produced a video, which you're going to see in our YouTube channel if you're watching, and you'll hear some of if you're listening on our audio platforms, but we'll get that up in just a second here because the new digs are just tied to this expanded mission and a mission of authenticity that Teen Empowerment, they had some choices about where they wanted to go next, and they chose a place at McGee and Dewey Avenue that has seen a lot of violence. If you're just joining us, this is a place that has seen a significant amount of violence in recent years, a number of fatal shootings, and TE is there. They want to be there, and they want to be there in the community. And I think, are we going to listen? And let's do both here. You're going to watch if you're on YouTube, and you can hear on the audio. Let's do that now.
5: this corner has suffered so much loss. So many young people have lost their lives right where we are right now. And so we wanted to bring healing, but not just healing, offer something different, a different pathway forward for this community.
6: One of the things that teen empowerment really stands against is gun violence. So to have teen empowerment in a neighborhood that has a lot of gun violence, and we just openly speak against it all the time, and we like to reach out to the community and try to help who we can, especially if it's somebody involved in that type of activity.
5: Over the years, we've heard people say over and over, young people, community folk, and they're like, we need a teen empowerment in this community to continue to create peace, equity, and justice. We hire young people between the ages of 14 and 19 to look at the issues that they face in the community and then to plan different action steps and initiatives to address those specific issues.
7: T is a place run by the youth, where we're in charge and they're living proof. The road ahead is hard, but we know what to do because we know what others alike think. So we're taking our stake and making a mark for many to see that we fit the part. To make this change, it's easy to see when we work together, a community it will be. Thank you for listening.
5: So our job really is to give young people a platform to speak out against the things that are happening, but not just complain about them, help to discover and create and design solutions to help to prevent those things from perpetuating in our community.
6: For me, like, I feel like now I'm way more well-spoken. I think now I'm less nervous overall. I have a confidence in myself, and I think it's helped me mature a lot.
5: We go where the young people need us, but we also want them to know that we don't hire them because they're needy. We hire them because they are needed to create change. And so, yes, this is a great program for young people, but it is an even better program for this community.
1: And I think in that video we got some of Emera Moore's poetry there, yeah?
8: Yeah.
1: There it is.
8: Yeah, that was the end of it, though.
1: Okay. I figured that. So there's more to it there.
8: Mm-hmm.
1: How often do you create an art like that?
8: So that was my first piece that I made at Teen Empowerment. I usually don't really write. I don't know. It just comes to me. So if I get something, then I'll write it. I remember in the first interview, the first or second interview, we had to write something too. And it doesn't really take me long to come up with anything. It's just, it takes me a while to get my tone set correctly. Because usually when I'm saying it, I say a little too soft spoken. And I was trying to get my energy up so people could hear me. But I didn't know you guys were going to play that clip. So I turned around and I'm like, oh.
1: I would say your energy was up. We could hear you loud and clear there. No, you did a great job with that. And, you know, so we've been talking to two of the newer hires at Teen Empowerment. But Sahira Dillard has been there 5 years now, right?
9: Yes, going on 6 in September.
1: Okay. And you heard Shantara Mitchum, program director of Teen Empowerment, say it's 14 to 19 at TE. Sahira, you're 19. What's the plan for you?
9: Honestly, the plan is to just continue to grow within Teen Empowerment. I said it in our last interview about how I've just grown through the TE leadership ladder of starting out as this young person, growing to doing the Clarissa Uprooted things in the summer, and then becoming a research assistant where we actually looked at different graphs, and I was doing research around violence in the different communities, and then becoming a part-time program coordinator and now a full-time program coordinator. It's just been really beautiful to continue to grow and continue to stay in this line of work.
1: So what's the biggest difference between Sahira Dillard at age 19 compared to 14 on your first day at TE?
9: The biggest difference would surely be my confidence and just the me being sure of who I am. Back at 14, I definitely did not have all the answers, and I still don't, but I definitely have a clear understanding of what it is that I want to do and what it is I want to become in life. At 14, I also said this in the last interview of when I joined, that was around COVID time, which really wasn't good for anyone, especially for me, just not being in the best mental state and I completely lost how to socialize with people. And so being at Teen Empowerment and sticking with Teen Empowerment, it's just really helped me grow and find myself. And I'm very ever grateful that I found the opportunity.
1: You know, Sahira, there's probably some stereotypes, but then some truth to the idea of the difference between boys and girls and the pressures on teenage boys and girls and what that, you know, what that sort of looks like and what can happen if, I think in Paul's words, if you end up on a path that maybe isn't the right path for you. So for you, when you were 14, 15, and for girls who are 14, 15, 16 years old, if you don't have that support, whether it's a home or if you don't feel like you have love in a place to be part of, what is the path that worries you most for young girls, Sahira?
9: The path that worries me most for young girls is them not wanting to always admit when they're wrong and them always thinking that they know it all or wanting to feel validated through the love of men specifically. And again, this is me speaking from experience. This is who I was as a young girl. When you don't feel validated or when you feel like you don't have that support, you're always going to lean towards where you feel like you can get it. And when you're young, it's always with men, because that's what society makes you think, is men are the supporters, men are the providers. And so at a young age, you'll falsely fall into this thing that you think may possibly be love. And I think that is the scariest thing for young women, especially now with young women, again, growing up so fast. Yeah. And teen pregnancy is something that was and still is a huge thing in the community. So that is my biggest worry for young girls.
1: Shan, do you feel the same way there?
2: I think, yeah, in part. I think that what I've seen, especially as of late, is that young women are dealing with the same issues that young men are. We are hiring young women who are on probation. We are hiring young women who have ankle monitors on. We are hiring young women who are engaging in violent activities in the community. And so I think that, yes, there is some differentiation that needs to happen there, but they're dealing with the same issues that young men are dealing with in our community. And so, again, that is why we make sure that we try to hire a balance within our group of young men and young women, and of course our non-binary, non-gender conforming community as well, so that we can have those different demographics represented in our community, because all of our young people are dealing with the impact of systemic inequities. So,
1: and Sahira, how do you work with teenage girls to your point about the idea of, first of all, there's a concern about teen pregnancy, the idea that validation may need to come from men. Sometimes that leads to, at a too young an age, an over-sexualization, you know, that kind of thing. How do you go against that and then say, look, there are healthy relationships that can be really fulfilling, friendships, romantic relationships, but you don't have to grow up and do everything all at once, and you don't have to just be validated by somebody else. When you don't get that validation at home, or people are struggling to feel loved or a community, how can you or TE or other forces step in and change that course?
9: I think just by being there and being that support system, something we do at Teen Empowerment every month is we try to do at least one check-in with every young person to see where they are mentally, to see where they are physically, just in any way, to have that form of transparency there and trust, because trust is something that's very important. And if I have a young person coming to me saying, hey, this isn't working well, the first thing we do is try to get those resources and find those resources as quick as possible to get those to them. And if they're telling me, hey, I want to be a nurse, then let's try to find what the best schools are or the best trades may be if schooling is something that you're not so interested in, and just really making sure that we're keeping that trust, keeping that transparency there, and making sure that we get all the resources that we can to get them to the best of their ability.
1: Yeah, I mean, it sounds like this is an organization that is dealing with the now, but it's also helping people see a future. And to your point, Sahira, that might be college. That might not be. It might be the trades. But it's something. You got to believe that there's something for you, and that there's a good life possible, because if you don't believe that when you're 14, 15, 16, I, you know, there's any number of things that can happen. And I worry about that. We've had these conversations in recent years. I'm glad you're having those conversations, those check-ins. They really, really matter. But let me ask just Paul kind of a similar question. You know, so Paul, you said that you were worried about yourself. Now you feel like you're in a pretty good place. You're doing well. When you're worried about young guys who are around your age, what are you worried about that could happen to them?
0: I'm worried that they can really go down the wrong path. It's mainly their friends. Like, everybody's always in a big crowd. Rochester's so small, everybody know each other, so it's always a big group. I'm just worried that they can lose their life. And
1: violence.
0: There's people that, yeah, due to violence. There's people and family members that love them. It's also people that love them that they don't know about. So I just really hope they can get out the streets and stop thinking it's cool to be a YN, they call it now, which is basically just a kid. Everyone's a kid, a good kid. They just make bad choices. Mm. But I just hope they make the right choice and get up out the mix, which is being around people they're not supposed to be around.
1: Is there pull toward gangs?
0: Mostly, yes. They make little gangs, little names for it, but it's not really big. So they just always in a group with each other doing
1: sure
0: bad things or breaking into houses or like stealing cars, stealing from stores, just doing a lot of things to have fun because there's nobody teaching them anything and showing them the right path to go down. So what they do is just go outside with each other, have fun, and just be kids that don't get learned.
1: Yeah,
0: to do good.
1: Shantara, when we had the group from Rock the Future on recently, they were talking about the State of Our Children Community Report Card. And so we were looking at a number of different measures that they compile. And in general, in the city of Rochester, girls are doing better than boys when it comes to attendance in school, test scores, graduation rates. And then the one that was a big change and a big jump. So in the last decade, more girls than boys, young women than young men, are going to college from the city of Rochester. But it's close until the most recent year when the gap got huge. It was like 31% of RCSD young women graduating plan to go to college, 9%. Of young men. It's a huge change. In general, does TE experience, is it harder to get through and have success with young boys and young men than it is with girls and women, or no?
2: No, that's not something that we typically experience. I mean, I could understand why the statistic would be what it was. When we think about the impact of the pandemic, we are still dealing with the impacts of that. We will be dealing with the impacts of that for years to come, right? We're talking about a major interruption in social development, right, where we are learning how to engage and interact with one another. And so if you are a young person, whether you are male or female, and you are struggling before that, you are struggling even more after that. And I think oftentimes, in some instances, young women get more support, and young men oftentimes are left by the wayside. But one of the things that I really want to make abundantly clear is that young people in our community, they're not a monolith, right? And that every young person is not the same. Young people are coming to teen empowerment in different organizations and programs around our city with a plethora of different experiences, with different knowledge and expertise. And I think when we start to highlight that, and not focus on all of the negative, but say, okay, you are powerful. And when you asked Sahira the question, the thing that I always ask young people, and if you know me, you know my favorite word is dope. And I always ask them, do you know how dope you really are? And if they don't, my next word to them is that, well, let me show you how dope you really are. Let me show you how powerful you really are. Because whether you are in the streets or in the classroom, whether you are in lockup or sitting in a teen empowerment group room, you have leadership potential. And so how do we transform that leadership potential so that it is impacting our community in a very positive way? If you can move people in a gang, if you can move people on a block, you can move people in front of a room. You can move people in government. And so how do we take that leadership and we transform it so that we can really create change in our community?
1: Well, I asked the two colleagues across the table from Emera, you know, what they want to be doing in the future. Emera, at 15 now, what do you see for yourself in 10 years?
8: I actually don't know what I want to be in the future. I've saw a lot of stuff. Like, at first, I wanted to be a lawyer, but then I had to think about how if I was a lawyer, then I could be possibly fighting for the wrong person, and that just didn't sit well with me, so I decided to scrap that idea. Then I wanted to be somebody who helps women give birth to children, but I don't really like the sight of blood and stuff, so I'm like, okay, that can't happen. Yeah. And then I was like, maybe I want to be a therapist, but because people usually come and they talk to me and they give me what's going on and I help them with it, but I don't really like doing that in general to too many people because, you know, sometimes it gets overbearing.
1: Yeah.
8: Because sometimes I have my own issues, and then who's going to help me with that? Nobody comes and say, hey, what's going on with you? So I decided that I didn't want to be a therapist. So I'm really just exploring my options, seeing what can I be, what do I want to be, and what will make me happy. It's not really about how much I'm making. It's just like I want to work at a job that makes me happy in the future so that I'm not like 40 years old and getting out of bed like, oh.
1: You guys got to stop talking about 30s and 40s like it's washed.
8: No,
1: I mean, that's really tough.
8: I'm sorry, but 40 years is a far place for me. I'm going to be
1: it is.
8: Far.
1: Hopefully, 25 years for me. For you.
8: Hopefully, when I'm 40 years old, I'm over, I don't know where I'm going to be. I'm going to be like in Hawaii sipping some. I don't know what the guy.
1: You know, the most people at 40, like, not like retired. They're not like, you know, like unable to walk and stuff. They're still like mobile.
8: I mean, yeah, but in 40, but when I'm 40, I want to be in Hawaii.
1: All right, well, that's good. See, either way, the point is here's the cool thing. Obviously, you're 15. You don't have to have it all figured out now, but you clearly are thinking about your future and you're thinking through the options. Mm-hmm. And even if you've eliminated stuff, it means that you think you're going to find something.
8: Yeah.
1: The future for you is going to be bright with something. You don't look at the future and think, there's nothing, you know, I don't care, nobody right. cares. You care.
8: I have a huge family. I just know, that's why I got to get, when I get my car, I got to have a big car. I got too many little cousins finna be asking to go to McDonald's all the time. I got to get something. They're just going to be coming everywhere with me. Hey, Mira, can we go? No, they don't even call me my name. They be like, Mira, can you buy me this? I'm like, I'm broke right now. I don't get paid to 2 weeks. You want me to buy you a whole water slide in the middle of the winter? So I don't even know.
1: All right, I'm glad I asked. And I'm glad, you know what, you're going to be fine. Because you have all these ideas, and it's awesome to hear that. It really is. I mean, I'm not trying to pander to you. I think it's really important that you think about the future in a way that is positive. And clearly you do. And I think that that's great. And so Shantara Mitchum is Program Director at Teen Empowerment. We're hearing these stories of the way that young people are not only seeing their own lives improve for TE, but trying to improve the lives of their peers. That's what you guys are all about. What do you need from, what does TE need from the city, state government, policy, like society? What do you guys need to do the job more effectively or to see more success?
2: So glad that you asked, Evan. But one of the things that we tell people all the time is donations, right? We hire young people. We employ them. We pay them minimum wage to do this work. And so, of course, any financial support that the community is willing to give in order to sustain the work that we are doing with young people to create a pipeline into leadership, into careers, is so important. And also, let's find the opportunities to be able to engage young people, not just from teen empowerment, but from across our community. Because what I would love to believe in my heart of hearts is that teen empowerment is a microcosm of the power that young people have throughout our entire community. And where we can only engage 50 to 60 young people each year, other folk can engage young people. And so we create that ripple and that tipping effect in our community. So valuing youth voice and not just listening, but actually actualizing what they hear from what young people are needing, and not just looking at young people and labeling them, but inviting them to the table, helping, allowing them to help to prepare what is on the table, right? Engaging and thinking of them as a before thought and not an afterthought is what I really need from our community. So for us, it's oftentimes, of course, first financial opportunities to support the work that we are doing at Teen Empowerment. But if you cannot give financially, taking opportunities to get to know our young people for who they are and inviting them to the table.
1: So let's just, I'm not anything other than asking for people who are listening right now and want the answer. If someone wants to send you a check, where are they going to go? Do you get online or what?
2: Yes,
1: do you
2: can go to www.teenempowerment.org and click the donate button on our website if you would like to contribute to the work that we are doing at Teen Empowerment.
1: Okay. And what do you think is possible if you get the support that you've a realistic amount of growth and support? How much more can TE grow, Shan?
2: I think we have the potential to continue to grow. I think our focus, because this is our newest location, is to create stabilization, right? To stabilize and to maintain and sustain what we are currently doing. I believe with the three locations across the city and the program that we have in our headquarters, the Reconnections program, we have an opportunity to really, like I say, have a tipping point where we are impacting citywide and not just neighborhood specific. So we are really at a tipping point right now in our work. So when you donate, you are donating to help to continue to employ young people in this community, to help to provide them with opportunities to get professional development, to travel. They go to Albany. They are lobbying for legislation. They're doing a lot of tremendous and amazing work. They are brilliant leaders. And so when you give, you support the sustainability of that work.
1: Well, let me close with this. Shan talks, you say to people, do you know how dope you are? Is that what you
2: Yes, that's what I say.
1: All right. Imara, do you know how dope you are?
8: I'm very dope. I'm all swagged out. Y'all don't even know it, man. Y'all just got to know. Okay, let me tell y'all. Y'all, I'm very funny, right? Everybody laugh. You come in the room. I'm funny. I'm smart. My grades. I'm very smart. I'm funny. I'm smart. I'm very cool. If y'all didn't know, do y'all know now? I'm very cool. I'm low key tall. It's a lot of other people that are shorter than me. People call me short. I'm not sure. I'm very friendly and I'm very lovable. I'm just a cool person. I'm doped out.
1: All right, that's good. And you said your grades are good too.
8: Yes.
1: You're very smart.
8: Right now I have in one of my classes I literally have a 167.
1: Now that seems impossible, but right.
8: I thought it was impossible until I checked my school tool and I'm like, ain't no way.
1: I guess that's how dope you are.
8: Very dope.
1: There you go. Paul, briefly, do you know how dope you are?
0: Yes, I'm dope.
1: You're pretty dope?
0: Nah, I'm more dope until just a relaxed dope.
1: Okay, that's good. Nothing wrong with that. And Sahira, do you know how dope you are?
9: I'm beyond dope. Oh, my God. Shan, do you know how dope you are?
2: You know it.
1: I mean, it's a little cheesy, but sometimes you have to be around people who will remind you that you are loved and that you're worthy. And I think that's awesome, Shan. And I really want to thank you for coming in and helping bring this group together, because you're meeting some of them, but there's a lot more in the TE program who we have not met on this program yet. And we'll continue to talk to them in the months to come. Shantara Mitchum, Program Director at Teen Empowerment. It's teenempowerment.org is the website.
2: Yes.
1: Good to see you.
2: Thank
1: you for being here. And to the TE team here, it's Imara Moore. It's Sahira Dillard. It's Paul Ross Jr. speaking for a lot of their colleagues there. Thank you guys for coming in. Thanks for being here. Good to meet you. Good to have you.
8: Nice to meet you too. But wait, do you know how dope you are?
1: Yeah, some days.
0: You're dope.
1: You know, some days not so much. Depends. I appreciate that.
8: We're all dope on inside.
1: Thank you, Mara. We got more connections coming up in a minute.

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0: I'm David Lombardo, and you're listening to WCNY's The Capitol Press Room. We're going to spend the first half of the show talking with Governor Kathy Hochul's head of regulatory reform, Zoe Jacobs, who's been tasked with eliminating or updating outdated rules and regulations in the Empire State. We'll talk about actions taken this spring, consider how artificial intelligence is helping policymakers identify red tape, and consider whether the governor is willing to take on sacred cows at the Capitol. And then we'll say goodbye to Assemblymember Michael Lasher, an Upper West Side Democrat who's trading in New York's capital for the country's capital as he'll join Congress next year. And finally, we'll get the perspective from New York's towns on the recently completed legislative session and hear about their outstanding priorities for 2027. It's all coming up right here on WCNY's The Capitol Press Room.
1: Live from NPR News, I'm Jael Snyder. A busy primary election day. Voters in five states went to the polls today to decide contests that are expected to help shape the fight for control of Congress in November. In one key race, progressive Missouri Democrat Corey Bush failed to unseat Congressman Wesley Bell in a rematch of 2024. But the closely watched contest for an open Senate seat in Michigan has yet to be called. Democratic voters there are choosing between progressive Abdul El-Sayed and Congresswoman Haley Stevens, who has the backing of top establishment Democrats. The race is seen as a test of the party's direction heading into November. Primary voters also went to the polls today in Virginia, Kansas, and Washington State. A man in ICE custody at Delaney Hall in New Jersey has died. The facility has been the site of intense protests, as NPR's Vanessa Romo reports.
2: Edwin Giovanni Lopez Cornejo was 41 years old, originally from El Salvador. Authorities say he entered the U.S. illegally 20 years ago and has lived here ever since. He was in ICE custody for less than 6 weeks and died on Saturday. Lopez suffered from several ailments, including high blood pressure and diabetes. His mother, Maria Cornejo, told an immigration advocacy group that they spoke the day before he died. He told her he wasn't feeling well, that part of his face and his right hand were numb. In a statement, DHS says Lopez experienced a medical emergency and that staff called 911. The cause of death is pending. Lopez is the second person to die at Delaney Hall Detention Center in the last 8 months. Vanessa Romo, NPR News.
1: Cooler weather and a break in winds are allowing firefighters in Washington state to make some progress on wildfires that are burning homes and forcing thousands to evacuate. NPR's Kirk Sigler is in Spokane, where some evacuees are being allowed back in.
3: Behind a police roadblock near Riverside State Park, Shannon Monick is tugging a roller suitcase up a hill with some things she grabbed from her house, which is still standing.
4: It could have been a lot worse.
5: Not to discount how bad it is.
4: No, this is bad. I mean, it could have came up here and took out Manicare and started taking up all of the Shadle District. And I mean, it could have took out the whole town.
3: Most of her neighbors lost their homes, and she won't be going home anytime soon. There's no power or water, and the Old Trails fire is still burning, with the forecast showing heat and winds set to return to the northwest in the next day. Kirk Sigler, NPR News, Spokane.
1: The man accused of setting the largest of the three wildfires burning in and around Spokane had his initial court appearance today. 37-year-old Aaron Farinacci was arrested Monday evening. His arraignment set for Thursday. The full Senate could vote later this week on Todd Blanche's nomination to be President Trump's attorney general. Blanche cleared a key hurdle Tuesday when the Senate Judiciary Committee voted along party lines to advance his nomination. This is NPR. President Trump is in Los Angeles, arriving Tuesday evening for a fundraising dinner at his golf club outside the city. He touched down after authorities said they had arrested a man who appeared to be monitoring security planning at the club. The L.A. County Sheriff's Department says the man was taking photos and video, had a 16-round magazine with ammunition in his pocket and a loaded pistol in his car. Pharmaceutical company Moderna has begun trials for a new Ebola vaccine. NPR's Jonathan Lambert reports it would protect against the strain that has led to the fast-growing outbreak in the Democratic Republic of Congo.
6: A rarer species of Ebola, called Bundibugyo, is behind the current outbreak. There are no approved vaccines for Bundibugyo, which is in part why the virus has already claimed over 1,700 lives. In early June, the Coalition for Epidemic Preparedness Innovation, or CEPI, announced an investment of over $60 million to jumpstart vaccine development. Moderna got the bulk of that money, and trials started in Canada. researchers will be testing the safety of their vaccine and whether it induces the body to mount an immune response in healthy volunteers. Last month, another CEPI-backed vaccine began similar trials, but it'll still likely be many months before any vaccine gets tested on the ground. Jonathan Lambert, NPR News.
1: The financial markets in Asia advancing in Wednesday trading. Japan's benchmark Nikkei up more than 3%. South Korean shares have added more than 4%. The advances follow Tuesday's rally on Wall Street amid strong profit reports. They're stronger than expected profit reports. I'm Giles Snyder, NPR News.
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0: This summer, the Hochul administration announced the first round of regulatory reforms as part of a concentrated effort to make state government more efficient and improve New Yorkers' interactions with state agencies. There were 50 actions taken at nearly two dozen state agencies, and more actions have been pledged, including possibly addressing thousands of concerns flagged by the public. To help suss out redundant or unnecessary red tape, the governor has also utilized analysis from artificial intelligence. For more on this changing landscape, we're joined in the Capitol Press Room studio by Zoe Jacobs, Director of Regulatory Reform and Delivery in the governor's office. Welcome back to the show, Zoe.
8: Thanks so much. It's great to be here.
0: So back in October, state agencies were asked to recommend rules or regulations that needed a refreshing or could be eliminated. From that list, the Hochul administration announced 50 actions in June. What do you think are some of the more substantive, wide-reaching changes that are happening as part of this first round of action?
8: Yeah, so just to set the stage a little bit, like you said, in October, the governor called on all state agencies to identify opportunities to save New Yorkers time and money. We announced the first 50 of those actions across about 22 state agencies. And I think I said this when we last spoke, but we have a few core focus areas. So housing is obviously a huge area of focus for the governor, and we're really excited and proud of the reforms that she was able to pass with Seeker. But there's so much more opportunity for us to advance reforms to make it faster and more affordable to build housing across the state. And there were two actions in particular as part of those 50 that I think are going to be quite impactful in the housing space that I'll talk about. First is we actually found a regulation on the books at Department of Transportation, which you typically wouldn't think of as the agency having to do much with housing, that was requiring people moving prefabricated homes. So those are modular homes, manufactured housing that we're really focused on trying to make cheaper and more widespread across the state. And it was actually requiring people moving those on state roads to spend $25,000 in bonding fees to be able to move those manufactured homes. And that's something that really was standing in the way of being able to get those homes affordably across the state. And that's something that we got rid of. We realized we didn't need to be imposing that hurdle. Another one in the housing space that we're quite excited about is we worked with Parks, who does state historic preservation reviews. They got to an agreement with HCR, Housing Agency, to be able to limit the number of housing projects that were going through state historic preservation reviews. They actually found that a lot of affordable housing projects that are being funded by HCR were unnecessarily being put through this process of having to review whether it was impacting a historic district. And so now we're limiting those reviews only to housing projects that are actually in historic districts, because why do you need to go through that, you know, lengthy process if you're actually somewhere that is quite far from a historic district? So those are two examples in the housing space. Just a few more to rattle off.
0: Sure.
8: We have a whole set of actions that we were really excited about making it easier for New Yorkers and people who are providing healthcare across the state to do that more efficiently and to reduce paperwork and unnecessary barriers. We actually had our Department of Health put forward a whole suite of regulations that removed the need for wet signatures from patients and providers that removed the amount of paperwork and allowed people to submit things online, which actually wasn't possible because our regulations were specifically saying that things needed to be submitted in paper and that people need to sign things on paper. And so now we're actually giving healthcare providers across the state the ability to have electronic forms and electronic signatures in a way that wasn't possible before. And then another example of that is our regulations actually made it very difficult for healthcare providers and nursing homes to be able to do telehealth because we had no, you know, back when these regulations, when they were written, there was no such thing as telehealth. And so they were referencing a lot of in-person healthcare and in-person doctor appointments that were making it very challenging for nursing homes in the state to be able to advance telehealth appointments, especially in more rural areas where this is actually quite helpful in getting rural older adults access to specialists. And so now we actually changed the regulations to allow that to happen. So those are just a few examples, and happy to share more.
0: Well, let's stick with the healthcare side of things, because one of the changes that caught my eye has to do with relaxing the training hours required for certified nursing aides, essentially rolling it back to the federal minimum of 75 hours opposed to the state's 100-hour requirement. We spoke with some advocates in the long-term care space who say, we don't understand why you'd want to lower the threshold for training. So what sort of evidence-based research or findings were there that led the state to say, yeah, we think we can still deliver a high quality of care, reducing the training hours by a quarter?
8: Yeah. So, you know, our Department of Health also met with a lot of people in this space, and we're finding that actually a lot of them were already trying to do 75-hour trainings, and a lot of these providers that work in multiple states, I believe, were telling them that they're able to perform the same quality of care in these other states, and that, you know, this barrier was actually creating different curriculum that they had to do in New York State, and that was creating complications, and that they were able to actually perform just as well with the 75-hour requirements. And so it was really meeting the current practices that they're seeing in other states. And, you know, we have a nursing shortage in this state, and we need to be able to train nurses more efficiently and faster. And so this is really helping us balance those two needs. And we think that we're able to get the necessary training in the 75 hours.
0: Well, before we move on, let me reintroduce you. For listeners just joining us, this is WCNY's The Capitol Press Room. I'm David Lombardo, and we're speaking with Zoe Jacobs, Director of Regulatory Reform and Delivery in Governor Kathy Hochul's office. And what about the approach to fees? Because I know there's the elimination of fees for so-called commercial measuring devices and ending a $25 application fee for leashed tracking dog licenses. At the same time, I didn't see any action on some of the ones that we've heard people complain about, like funeral directors who pay for a digital system of reporting deaths that was set up and funded years ago, so their fees are just going to the general fund now. So how did you come up with the fees that you felt were outdated and could be eliminated, and how did you decide which ones you want to leave on the table, either to address in the future or not to address?
8: Yeah, great question. So these were just the first set of actions. These were just things that the agencies themselves looked at their books and balance sheets and said, you know what, we actually aren't generating a whole bunch of revenue through these fees, and they're imposing a necessary burden on whether it be small businesses or New Yorkers or people upstate that are trying to, you know, go hiking and bring their dogs when they're hunting. And we don't think these are necessary anymore. But, you know, I know, the governor knows that there's a whole bunch more opportunity. And that's why she actually, as part of her regulatory reset, which I'm happy to go into, which was our next announcement, she actually directed every agency to do an audit of all the fines and fees on their books and do that same exercise in a more systematic way, because we know there's just a whole bunch more opportunity to, you know, take a look at the fees and fines that we impose and try to see whether we actually need to still have all of these on the books.
0: And when it comes to reducing or eliminating a fine and fee, is that something where you guys are going to have a broader latitude than, say, going the other direction and trying to increase fines and fees? Or are statutes written in a way that it says, like, up to or may charge, or is this shall language? I mean, how are you approaching this, and how are your hands tied to some degree, if at all, by statute?
8: It really depends on the part of our code. Okay. There's some parts where in the statute, it actually says, you know, you must impose this fee and it must be at least X dollar amount. But there are lots of places in our code as we've dug into this where basically the statute requires that there is a fee or authorizes an agency to impose a fee, but doesn't specify the dollar amount. And that's where we have quite a bit of latitude to actually say, you know, what's the fee that makes sense in the current economic climate that we're in, which is one where affordability is the number one top concern for New Yorkers right now. And so we need to be really taking upon ourselves to find any opportunity to lower costs for New Yorkers, especially lower income New Yorkers.
0: Well, this then flies in the face of what you're talking about with regards to lowering costs, but I think about this as a modernizing effort as well. And so there are some fines and fees that were set 30, 40 years ago and have been static in the ensuing time. So is there any appetite as part of this effort to maybe update some fines and fees, and then you could potentially offset some of the ones that you also want to eliminate too?
8: Yeah. Absolutely. So we're really focused on lowering fines and fees for, you know, New Yorkers that are struggling right now and for small businesses that are struggling. Those are the targets of the ones that we want to lower, is things that help small businesses and help lower income New Yorkers. And then to your point, yes, there are absolutely fines and fees on the books for, you know, really big companies or people who can afford to be paying these fees that probably we should look at and see whether there are opportunities for us to be generating more revenue. So I think it really depends on who's being impacted by the fee.
0: Now that you've got this first tranche of actions, how, if at all, do you review their impact to assess whether this was the right decision to eliminate X fee, to add additional ways to fill paperwork? I mean, is that part of your mandate, or are we like a hit and run where we, you know, change the rules and regulations and just move on to the next thing?
8: No, it's a really good question. I mean, I see the outcome metrics for the work that we're doing as like hours saved, dollars saved, services provided.
0: And those are things you guys are tracking.
8: And
0: now.
8: So, yeah, I think as we're going through, we're trying every reform that we are trying to put forward, we're doing a little bit of an analysis of how many hours and dollars do we think this is going to save? How much can this increase access to this service or help us build more units of housing? And then I think part of the work that we're going to be doing in the coming years is try to see what data is available to actually see whether these are having impact. Like, we're going to be looking this year to see, for our seeker reforms, how many more units of housing are we able to build? What is the average cost of building a unit, and how is that being impacted because of the reforms that are actually actively impacting housing today?
0: Is that something that could then manifest itself in like an online dashboard so the public could keep tabs on this as well?
8: Yeah, I mean, it's certainly something that we're thinking about. We want to have a centralized place where the average New Yorker can see, you know, I submitted a concern to the governor. She's actually listening to us. We're moving on it. And I would love us to have a place where we can start tracking our wins.
0: And after a quick break, we'll continue our conversation with Zoe Jacobs, Director of Regulatory Reform and Delivery in the Governor's Office, which is looking to cut red tape and improve New Yorkers' interactions with state government. In June, they announced that they had identified 50 rules or regulations that could either be modified or completely eliminated at nearly 24 state agencies. When we get back, we'll talk about how artificial intelligence has aided this process and also consider some of the more challenging political regulations and rules that Governor Kathy Hochul may try to tackle in 2027. Support for the Capitol Press Room comes from O'Donnell & Associates, a public affairs firm providing strategic guidance to businesses and nonprofits on navigating policy and regulatory issues. 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
9: If you've looked at your grocery receipt lately and thought, I just spent how much? You're not alone. Americans are feeling the pinch as grocery prices see their biggest spike in 50 years. Some are dipping into their savings or going into credit card debt to put food on the table. Grocery sticker shock. Next time on 1A.
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0: This is WCNY's The Capitol Press Room, and we're continuing our conversation with Zoe Jacobs, Director of Regulatory Reform and Delivery in the Governor's Office, which is tasked with cutting red tape here in New York. The governor has said that every aspect of state government has gone through a quote-unquote AI grinder. And when we talked in March, you stressed that AI analysis would also be reviewed by humans. So how has this dynamic played out? Where have you been able to utilize AI analysis in a meaningful way to date?
8: Yeah. So just taking a bit of a...
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1: Finds in the books that make no sense, that there's all this mandatory reporting that's taking tons of time that no one's actually looking at. And through that, rather than just whack-a-mole all the individual things, we said, you know what? There's opportunity for us to do a much broader look within these common themes. And now, because of artificial intelligence, we have tools to be able to do this in a way that would have never been possible before. So what we did is we worked with some external partners.
2: Stanford?
1: Stanford Reg Lab out of Stanford University and Recoding America Fund, which is a group of former government technologists who have come together. And we worked with them to use AI-enabled tools to ingest our entire regulatory and statutory code. So over 18 million words of legal text, tens, if not hundreds of thousands of actual statutes and regs. And they took those. And then what they did is they developed these lists by agency within the four key areas that we were interested in. So outdated regulations, fees and fines, all mandated reports that our agency staff are spending time on, and all boards, commissions, and councils. And then what we've done is we've sent these lists to our agencies and we're asking them to review them and actually take a look and see whether they think that these are opportunities for reform. And, you know, the AI isn't going to be perfect. There are going to be mistakes. And so there's certainly going to be areas where they say, you know what, this is actually really important. We can't touch this. Or you're right. This is an opportunity for reform and we should change this. And then we actually are also asking them to surface additional ideas that we might have missed. So that's kind of the work that the governor launched a couple weeks ago with her regulatory reset executive order.
2: How do you prepare AI to go through something like this? I'm not necessarily saying to get into the weeds on it, but how do you tell it what makes sense, what doesn't make sense, what might be redundant? Because if you're going through statute, if you're going through rules and regulations for the first time and you don't have a background here, I mean, it could read like a foreign language to you, I imagine.
1: Yeah, no, and I think that's why it's been so helpful to work with these external experts that are all lawyers, that are all government people, and actually have created these models that they understand this text, and then they're finding examples, and then they're asking the AI to find, like, for instance, we found an example of a regulation requiring by telegraph or telephone that you notify DOT if there's a serious accident. And we basically said, we found this example. Please find all other examples in New York State's regulations that reference telegraphs. Or we found another one that was like, we had a regulation that was requiring charitable bingo license amendments to have 3 printed copies of that amendment. And we're like, please find all the other examples where we're asking people to submit multiple printed copies. So it's kind of like you find examples and then you work with the model to find many, many more examples of that. So for instance, on the fines and fees, we found like 50 examples of fines and fees in a regulation. We said, can you please pull all of the fines and fees for this agency?
2: So conversely, though, are you finding reports that might have needed to be done on an annual basis or political appointments that need to get done that haven't been done? And are you passing out sticky notes to your colleagues? Hey, FYI, maybe this fell by the wayside. AI says, you know, we need to fill out this after school report or something like that.
1: Yeah, no, certainly. I mean, so one of the four areas that the governor asked agencies to look at as part of this regulatory reset was mandatory reports. And it's an astounding amount of mandatory reports that our agencies are being asked to write. And I am sure that there are many of these that have fallen by the wayside, that actually we might find some of them are quite important and we want to really revamp this report. But I also know that there are many, many, many of them that are, you know, a waste of agency staff time that could be put to better use with other things that New Yorkers care for more about.
2: What about childcare? That was something you and I talked about in March as one of those areas where you're kind of having to balance competing interests because you have to understand maybe a rule and regulation that seems pointless to someone else exists for a reason. So while childcare, I didn't see it as part of that first round of announcements in June, is there something that you're looking at in this space for possibly the future?
1: Yeah, no, certainly. We actually sat down this spring with, I think it was like almost 100 childcare providers. We did regional meetings. We did meetings with home-based care and bigger care centers. We met with school districts that are actually doing universal pre-K and child

0: childcare. And we heard from them around what were some of the biggest regulatory hurdles that were getting in their way. And we're in the midst of actually working through a package, hopefully, of things that we can do in this space. We're looking at ways that we can try to make the background check processes more streamlined, sure, because there's different background checks for SCD license site and OCFS license sites. And we're trying to see whether there are things we can do in that space. We're looking at some of the facility requirements that we have on the books. We're looking at some of the worker qualifications. So there's a whole lot of things that came up, and some of them, to your point, have real trade-offs that are going to take us longer for us to work through the system, and that actually likely will require statutory change. But there are some quicker wins that we're trying to move on soon.
1: Another thing you made the case for in March is that this governor, Governor Hochul, is willing to take on some challenges politically to update rules and regulations to cut that red tape. And to her credit, she went after the environmental quality review process in the budget to speed up housing. But when you think about what might get done in the future when it comes to probably statutory changes, are those things that are probably going to be rolled out in the context of a budget announcement and state of the state priorities, or are those going to be the rolling announcements that we see from this ongoing review?
0: Yeah, anything that will require statutory change will very likely go through the budget process next year.
1: Mm-hmm. Do you have anything kicking around right now?
0: I mean, I don't think it's any surprise, but we're going to try to take a swing at more things in the housing space. Mm-hmm. I can't really share the specifics right now, but we are absolutely looking at what else can help lower the cost and make it faster to build housing in the state of New York. And so we're taking a look there. We're also trying to see in small businesses, we really spent a lot of time this spring talking to small business owners, and we're doing a little bit of a process mapping of all the different touch points that a small business has with the state government, and trying to see whether there are ways that we can kind of streamline that, make that process a lot more centralized, and things that we can do without changing the law, we are moving on. So for instance, in the small business space, we recently announced that we've removed 2/3 of the questions that we ask people when they're filling out our occupational licenses. We just deleted those from the form because we found we don't actually need to be asking these questions. And we're going to try to make it a whole lot faster for people to renew their occupational licenses, whether they're barbers or cosmetologists or security guards. We're actually going to be hopefully rolling out a new digital process for people to be renewing those.
1: Well, lastly, what does your average day look like? Because you're touching so many different aspects of state government, reporting back to the governor, spending time with influential radio hosts. So what does a day look like in the life of Zoe Jacobs?
0: You know, this is what makes the job so fun. Like, every week's a little bit different. I would say what is really a big focus of mine is to make sure I'm spending a good chunk of my week every week talking to real people that are dealing with our bureaucracy, because I actually find that's where the best ideas are coming from. Mm-hmm. And it also helps us make sense of, like, the noise, is really to focus on, like, the very real stories that we're hearing from people. The second thing is, in addition to kind of the broad process work that I'm doing around, you know, the regulatory reset, and I didn't really get to talk about this, but we're also doing a whole set of work around permitting and trying to see, we're working with all our agencies to do a bit of like a tear down and audit of our permitting processes and find efficiencies. So in addition to kind of that broad work, every week I want to make sure that we're moving the ball on like the governor's key policy priorities, whether that be housing, small businesses, childcare, making healthcare and access to services more efficient. So it's the broad work, but then also the deeper focused policy work.
1: Well, we've been speaking with Zoe Jacobs. She's the Director of Regulatory Reform and Delivery in Governor Kathy Hochul's office. Zoe, thanks for visiting us in the studio.
0: Thanks so much. Great to be here.
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3: I'm Robin Young. In Spokane and other parts of Northeast Washington State, residents are living the horror of ongoing wildfires tearing through communities.
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5: Tomorrow afternoon at 2 on WXXI.
1: I'm David Lombardo, and this is the Capitol Press Room. We're joined by Assemblymember Michael Lasher, a Manhattan Democrat who's destined for Congress in 2027 after winning his party's open primary in June to replace Representative Jerry Nadler. So in light of his departure from Albany, during which time he worked for Attorney General Eric Schneiderman and Governor Kathy Hochul, Assemblymember Lasher is here for his exit interview. Thanks so much for making the time, Assemblymember.
6: Glad to be with you, Dave.
1: Well, as I alluded to at the top, before joining the Assembly, you served as a director of policy for the governor. What sort of mandate did you have in that job to bring your own ideas, and how much of it was simply about executing the principal's vision?
6: Well, it was a great job. I loved doing it. I think my first day was November 17th, 2021. With 7 weeks on the clock before the governor was set to deliver her first State of the State. And the biggest part of that job, the meat of it, was really to develop the annual State of the State agenda and to both solicit and elicit ideas from agencies and colleagues in the governor's office, to come up with ideas, to kind of organize all of that for discussion with the governor and be a sort of ringleader in putting together an agenda that can then be articulated as part of the State of the State. And so it was really kind of an iterative process in the development of that agenda. I did three of them, and it was stressful. Working with the governor was awesome, and it was a great privilege.
1: But when you joined, the governor had only been the governor for about 2 months at that point. So I have to imagine you're starting with a lot of blank paper. And so did that mean you got to be very influential in shaping the direction, or maybe dumping in pet projects from your time working for Bloomberg or Schneiderman, or maybe in the private sector?
6: There definitely was. Well, I'll say, first of all, there was something both stressful and wonderful about being there in that foundational moment. I think it's one of the reasons that the governor and I were able to build a strong relationship. I think it's one of the reasons I built strong relationships with my colleagues, because we were all there trying to sort of stand up this new government with, as you say, a lot of blank paper. And that's a real bonding experience. And that was definitely what we were all dealing with. I brought to that conversation certainly years spent in state and city government, ideas that I had heard over the years, things that had been tried but not accomplished, and that would come up from time to time. I remember early on in the governor's tenure, she wanted to do a package on gun safety, and I had worked on those issues. I had things that I had been involved with that had not succeeded, that I was able to say to her, oh, this is something we could look at trying to revive. And, you know, in Albany, things take time. Oftentimes, good ideas fail on the first go-round, the second go-round. And so certainly there was an opportunity to bring back some ideas that had not gotten over the line in previous efforts.
1: Well, you've worked at numerous levels of government, whether it's New York City, Congress, and now at the state level. I've maintained there is something unique about New York state government. And when you try to bring in someone from the outside, they have a real learning curve. They have to take some lumps, so to speak, before they are successful. To what degree do you think Planet Albany is unique, like I'm talking about? Or do you think my thesis is garbage and, you know, it is kind of plug and play?
6: It's a really good question. I think certainly Albany is unique. I imagine every state capital has its own idiosyncrasies and particular characteristics. Albany being, you know, I think the New York capital has, there's a level of intensity, the amount of money that gets spent on lobbying, on campaigns here for state office is probably, if not unique, certainly up there with California and a few other places. And there's a Byzantine political culture here. I remember some years ago talking to somebody about San Francisco politics, and they referred to this one guy as kind of the guy in San Francisco politics. And it occurred to me that there was no equivalent of that in New York because the political landscape was so complex and deep, and there are so many different interest groups and issues that compete with one another. And there might be, maybe there'd be a guy in industry or a specific issue area, but that there would be that one person who existed in San Francisco had 40 equivalents in New York, all of whom had some amount of political power. So I certainly think Albany and New York is unique and uniquely complex, probably as states and cities go. But I would also say that every political ecosystem is complex. I think one of the things that I've gotten pretty good at over the years is the ability to just find a way, to find a path. And no two political fights are going to be exactly the same. You always have to be a bit improvisational. You have to be willing and able to roll with the punches and figure out, okay, that didn't go exactly as I had planned. Let me go re-maneuver a bit.
1: Well, then sticking with the idea of political fights and the complicated nature of Albany, in a synopsis of the 2025 legislative session, you wrote on your Substack that you had focused on bills that, quote, would have as broad and as substantive an impact as possible. So because pushing local bills generally has less interested stakeholders, and so there's less parties that you have to please before you get it across the line, can you talk about the process of moving some of those broad substantive bills, whether it was 2025 or 2026, and all of the different stakeholders and ducks you had to get in a row to move them?
6: Sure. Certainly the biggest one in 2025 was that I was sponsoring, sure, was the Fair Business Practices Act, which was legislation that was the first significant expansion of our consumer protection law in 40 years. And to your earlier question, this was something that dated back to my time in the Attorney General's office more than a decade ago. I had asked my colleagues at the time, I was chief of staff in the office, what could be done legislatively that would make it easier for us in the Attorney General's office to fulfill our mandate of protecting New Yorkers? And the answer was strengthen the consumer protection law, because it's surprisingly narrow. And that was something that we didn't get done back then. It was an issue that we picked up during my time in the governor's office, and it didn't get done in the 24 legislative session. I had left the governor's office right at the beginning of 2024, but it was an issue both during the budget and during the legislative session, and fell short. And so the first thing that I had to do when I was elected to the assembly was lobby to get control of that bill. That was a bill that had been carried by Helene Weinstein and then by Yulin Yu, and I wanted to be the sponsor of that bill. So first order of business was persuade the speaker and the speaker's staff to let me sponsor the bill. Worked with the attorney general to freshen it up a bit. There were provisions and revisions that got added and made. And then we set about trying to get it through the legislature. And it encountered fierce opposition from the banking and insurance industries. It was, I believe, during the legislative session, the second most lobbied against bill in the legislative session. And what we ultimately had to do to get it passed, it was a bill that both expanded the Attorney General's authority and expanded an existing but very narrow private right of action under the law. And ultimately, we had to jettison the expansion of the private right of action to be able to get it to the floor of the Assembly and of the Senate. And that happened literally in the final minutes and hours of the Senate being in session. In fact, it was added, the ice cream had already come out on the Senate side. What people thought was the last bill agenda had been issued. And when I thought we had our breakthrough on the bill, and I remember it was about midnight in the Capitol, I went over to the Senate, I saw Brad Hoyleman Siegel, and I said, are they gonna do my bill? I think we're gonna do my bill. He said, Micah, the ice cream's out. They put out the last agenda. They're not doing your bill. But as it turned out, we had succeeded in getting the breakthrough that I thought, and got it to the floor on the Senate and got it voted on in the Assembly in the last final hours of our session as well.
1: Well, I want to come back to your career trajectory, because during your congressional run, there was a lot of talk about how you'd long had dreams of succeeding Representative Nadler, who you previously worked for. Was there, though, any time in your career when you felt yourself moving away from that career path? Was there ever something, maybe professionally or personally, where you thought, no, this is going to be the identity of Michael Lasher, and that's going to be some other guy serving in Congress?
6: The answer is yes. It's a really good question. I think the clarity of vision and purpose that has been ascribed to me in this context dramatically overstates whatever clarity I ever had. And I think that's sort of natural, right? Politics, people in politics are ambitious by definition. You don't run for Congress if you're not ambitious. And so there's a tendency to assume that, people who are in my position have sort of had it all mapped out and have kind of stuck to a plan forever. But the reality is that, to this day, I have a somewhat ambivalent relationship with the process of running for office and with being a politician. And my interest and willingness to do that has ebbed and flowed over the years. I would say that the years that I spent in high level positions on the staff side of government have probably been the times when my interest in running has been at its lowest, because you're in this phase where you can have a real impact, where you can make change through government, where you can do the kind of problem solving that excites me without subjecting yourself to some of the less fun parts of actually standing for office and having your name on the door. Obviously, my family, I have a really, I have a blessed life. I have three kids. We have a wonderful family life. I try to and enjoy spending time with my family, and there are real trade-offs there with being an elected official. So it's very much been an ebbing and flowing dynamic. And as for succeeding Jerry, that Jerry Nadler has been an icon in my political world since I got involved in politics. And I have watched now several generations of elected officials who were talked about as people that might be likely to succeed Congressman Nadler. And so there was something pretty humbling and wild about the fact that after all these years, when this moment arrived, that I would have an opportunity to do that. And it obviously sets a very high bar for me going forward.
1: Well, we've been speaking with Assemblymember Michael Lasher. He is a Upper West Side Democrat who will be heading to Congress in 2027. Assemblymember, thank you so much for making the time. Really appreciate it.
6: Glad to do it.
1: And for more of Assemblymember Lasher's reflections on working in and around New York State government, check out our Dispatches from Planet Albany podcast, which you can find wherever you download your favorite shows, or at capitalpressroom.org. 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
7: The Justice Department is increasingly charging people protesting Trump's immigration campaign with criminal conspiracy, which can lead to years in federal prison. 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
1: I'm David Lombardo, and this is WCNY's The Capitol Press Room. On today's show, we're joined in the studio by Chris Ketsley, Executive Director of the New York Association of Towns, who's here to provide the perspective of the Empire State's towns on the 2026 legislative session at the Capitol. Welcome to the show, Chris.
14: Thank you, David. Thank you for having me.
1: Well, for starters, I'm curious, any victories for New York's towns, either from the state budget or standalone legislation this year?
14: You know, I think most of the victories, or the few victories, I should say, that have come out of the state budget, and it's been in funding. You know, we've worked hard over the past couple of years to try to get more money in AIM, the assistance to municipalities, more money in CHIPS for paving. And both of those happened this year. We did get $50 million more in AIM, but in the temporary line. Mm-hmm. And we got $100 million more in CHIPS. So those are very, I think, successful outcomes in the budget that we're happy with. And it's taken years to get there.
1: Your brethren who represent the mayors of villages and cities have talked about the need to overhaul the state support for municipalities, that AIM line you referred to. And while there was a temporary boost, who knows what next year's budget is going to look like. Are you hopeful that there is some sort of holistic overview or overhaul of that budget line? Or do you think the status quo in the way of, just piecemeal adding on money works?
14: No, I'm hopeful, but not confident.
1: Sure.
14: in that getting done. I mean, it needs to be looked at. We've talked to legislators, and nobody seems to even know the formula that creates this kind of magic number at the end as to who gets what.
1: It's a real Frankenstein creation.
14: It really is, and it's been, and to your point, things have been bolted onto it, and there's temporary lines, and there's other lines. We do need to look at holistically how we approach supporting local government in the state going forward. But there doesn't seem to be an appetite for that, and that's what concerns me.
1: Well, if funding was maybe one of the few bright spots in this year's session, were there any negatives for towns, either from the state budget or legislation awaiting the governor's signature?
14: So, fortunately, we didn't see too many bad things come out. There were some things that were looking like they were coming out, but some of our initiatives did not get done this year, and we're concerned about that. Seeker is the only other thing that got done in the budget, that seeker reform, that is kind of mixed. They were going to put a shot clock on local governments and make sure that certain developments that were coming through were going to have to be done. The EIS was, the environmental impact statements have to be approved in a certain time. And we worked hard with the legislature and the governor's office to explain to them that shot clocks are not a good idea for local government, that bad things happen when you put a shot clock in place. And there's a reason why there's a process. And by the way, seeker is a state process, not a local government process. So we have to follow that. And we did get some reforms in it, but we also found ways of protecting our local governments. And so that's kind of a mixed bag, that seeker reform. Mm-hmm. But other than that, I will say there hasn't been anything that has been ugly. Unfortunately, a lot of things that didn't get done that needed to get done.
1: Well, let's talk about some of the unfinished business from 2026. What were you hoping to get across the finish line that didn't, and maybe will be part of your 2027 agenda?
14: I think the biggest thing to talk about there, and there's probably about 8 things, we can't get into all of them, I'm sure, but SWAP, which is the Sewer Water Action Program. We've been advocating for SWAP for some time. We got close last year when the Senate put it in their One House bill. This year didn't get that far, but it's really a CHIPS-like program, formula-based. Mm-hmm. So it's a good time to look at the formulas, AIM and CHIPS, and then figure this out. But this would be another source of funding for sewer and water programs. And so, we say all the time, there's some grant programming out there for sewer and water, but New Yorkers shouldn't have to compete for clean water. And this program would make sure that every town receives something to invest in their sewer water infrastructure. And with PFOAs being what they are today and lead pipes being what they are today, it's important that the state helps local governments fund those through a dedicated formula, just like CHIPS.
1: And I imagine you're interested in this because you feel like the towns don't have the bandwidth to take on some of these really expensive infrastructure projects.
14: Absolutely. I mean, it's a ticking time bomb. First of all, a lot of infrastructure today in the state of New York is at least 60 to 80 years old, older than that in the cities. I know there's Troy and some others are still using wood to carry their water. But, you invest in pavement above the ground, why not invest in the infrastructure under the ground? We've had instances where people have used CHIPS money to pave a road, and then a water main break occurs, and then they have to dig that pavement back up. And now it's costing double and wasting money because we're not investing in what's below the road. And we should be doing that as equally as investing in the road itself.
1: And this discussion comes against a backdrop where there are federal rules about replacing lead pipes.
14: Yep.
1: And in general, as you mentioned, this effort to get toxic chemicals out of our drinking water. So it seems like the state has a vested interest in helping facilitate this transition that you've been talking about.
14: I mean, no question. We say it all the time. Local infrastructure is state infrastructure. You cannot have economic development in the state without investing in local infrastructure. You cannot have public safety in the state without investing in local infrastructure. So the state needs to start looking at, you know, they say all the time, we give you, right? We give you this in CHIPS and we give you this in AIM. Reality is the state's investing in their own infrastructure. It's just that the local governments maintain it. And so they need to start looking at that differently. And I think this is a perfect situation where they can look at that and say, yes, let's make the investments in local infrastructure.
1: Well, before we move on, let me reintroduce you. For listeners just joining us, I'm David Lombardo, and this is WCNY's The Capitol Press Room, and we're speaking with Chris Ketsley, Executive Director of the New York Association of Towns. Turning to another issue that was one that the governor has leaned into, this idea of cutting red tape at the state level, I'm curious whether you've been looking for any sort of similar relief at the local level, whether it's in statute or from regulations that might allow towns to operate a little more efficiently or maybe a little cheaper.
14: I think, David, you hit on our whole core of our 2027 agenda that we're talking about now, and it's really the affordability and modernization of local government. And we've been in conversations with the governor's office about that, about the ideas that we need to start looking at how to modernize local government. Local government, property taxes are not high because local government is too expensive. Property taxes are high because local government is mandated too much, and there's too many things that are on the local government from the state of New York.
1: Well, what's an example?
14: So, you know, one, I think, and this is a little controversial, but one is public notice, right? We have a very 18th, 19th century technology, public notice and print. We've looked at it. It costs our towns about $8 million a year to put public notice in the newspaper, which was a great thing back before the internet. But now residents can just go to the website, find it for free, find it quickly, find it easily, no cost. There's an inefficiency to it. The clerks spend a lot of time getting in the newspapers. There's a lot of newspapers not in local markets anymore. Up north in the North Country, down in the Hudson Valley, we've had our towns complain they've had to go to weeklies outside the area to publish. So now you have to put a notice in the paper and you have to go into a weekly. This can delay things 30, 60, perhaps 90 days when you have a planning board application involved as well. So it's costing New Yorkers a lot of money, but it's also costing a lot of time too, and it's making things very inefficient. The governor talked about seeker reform. We talked about that a minute ago.
1: Mm-hmm.
14: One of the ways you can look at that is to eliminate the public notice and print, and that will shorten and quicken time before the planning board. We have a .gov mandate now she signed last year. Our public notices have to be online. Now we have this redundant system going on. It's time to look at a 21st century technology and utilize that. When I was a supervisor at Glenville, we had more residents signed up to our listserv email distribution than the paper of record had subscribers in the town. So we were hitting more people in email than they were hitting in the newspaper.
1: That's not the case, though, for every municipality. And some municipalities have websites that look like they were designed 30, 40 years ago and are, I don't know, either inaccessible on purpose or because of incompetence. So if you are going to make that type of transition, is there some sort of expectation that this information be widely accessible and easily found?
14: Yes, and so that is part of the .gov mandate. Mm-hmm. So that's our point, is we're moving towards that. Some of the smaller towns, you're right, may have more of a technological barrier to get over, but they're going to have to get over it because it's being mandated. Right now it is, if you have 1,500 people or fewer in your town, you're not mandated. So there are still some small towns out there that will not be mandated. But that said, a vast majority of towns are covered under the .gov mandate.
1: So you held up the legal notices as a big burden for municipalities. But when I think about the budgets and what they spend money on, $8 million sounds like a drop in the hat compared to, say, Medicaid costs or personnel costs. So are there bigger fish to fry when it comes to mandates?
14: Well, there are. So a lot of the mandates are silent. Things like, for example, stormwater management mandates out of DEC. A lot of mandates, by the way, a lot of people look to the legislature and say, oh, these are bad. There's a lot of mandates that come out of regulatory agencies, DEC being one of them.
1: Don't those usually stem, though, from statutes that they're just enforcing?
14: In some ways, but how you interpret those statutes is a big difference on what the mandate's going to be. And look, the legislature sometimes leaves a kind of wide interpretation for a reason. You know, let the agency figure it out. That happens
1: sure.
14: a lot. But MS4 management, right? So towns now have to hire people to go out and do stormwater management practices for private businesses, for private developments. That's something that we didn't have when I first started. That wasn't a position that was there. Now, people will not really identify that as a mandate because they'll just see it as a person being hired. But that ends up being a mandate on the budget that we have to hire people and staff to do things. MS4 is one of them. The building code is one big, huge mandate. The building code is obviously adopted by the state of New York. Then it's dropped on the local government to enforce. The time that it requires to enforce some of the things has really increased. All for good, you know, some of them are energy efficiency and fire safety and all these things, but it does require the local government to spend more time on applications. And this gets back to why shot clocks aren't a good idea. Because if you put a shot clock in place, you're going to get sloppy on enforcing the rules that are required, and something bad's going to happen. But these are all mandates that end up costing in the budget, but people don't see it because it's in different. It's in personnel line. They don't see it. So those are big.
1: Well, lastly, I'm curious, what, if anything, are you hearing from your members about the state's role in permitting green energy projects, especially solar? Is that a concern
14: Huge.
1: For you? And if so, okay, so what is the concern there?
14: Yeah, so trampling over home rule, right? We're a home rule state. It's very important that we continue to protect home rule and that communities have a right to determine their land use and what happens in their community. ORES now has 18, I'm sure you're aware of them, 18 large solar installations that have been approved over local government, either laws or desires.
1: And that's the Office of Renewable Energy Siting for listeners. And how far does that local control need to go? I mean, is there a question about the reasonableness of some of these laws and rules, or do you feel like there should be a lot of deference to municipal leaders?
14: There should be a lot of deference to municipal leaders and AKA their community, because there's a system set up, right? Zoning is very clear. When the rules are stated clearly, that what's allowed and what's not allowed. It's not like the game is changing for people. So it sets up a very fair system to say, this is allowed, this isn't allowed. But when the state comes in and says, oh, that doesn't matter, that then creates a little bit of chaos, and people get very upset and very nervous about that. But that is becoming a bigger and bigger issue, is overruling local control when it comes to solar. Battery is the latest thing we're hearing a lot from our members about. And those are the things that we're fighting for, you know, home rule, to protect home rule. That's what the entire state was founded on, that principle. And that needs to be preserved. And unfortunately, there seems to be more and more encroachment on it every day.
1: Well, unfortunately, that's all the time we have for this conversation. We've been speaking with Chris Ketzley. He's the executive director of the New York Association of Towns. Chris, thanks for visiting us in the studio.
14: Thank you for having me. I appreciate it.
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16: 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I'm Evan Dawson. Wednesday on The Next Connections, City Magazine is out with its annual list of the Rochester 10. 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
18: Hello and welcome to Newsday on the BBC World Service with Catherine Bjarahanger in Nairobi and James Cottnell in London.
19: Russia and Ukraine continue to trade attacks, with civilians in both countries being killed and wounded. Ukraine has stepped up its ability to strike deep into Russia. So is that changing attitudes in Moscow? We'll speak to an advisor to the Russian President Vladimir Putin.
18: Two senior US officials have suggested that a deal to reopen the Strait of Hormuz may be close. We'll go to Tehran and speak to a supporter of the authorities there.
19: We'll hear about a huge part of a SpaceX rocket, which is a couple of hours away from unintentionally colliding with the moon.
18: And we have an interview with a Moroccan man who is among the tens of thousands of people who recently tried to force their way into Spain. That's coming up after this bulletin of the latest BBC News.
20: Live from NPR News, I'm Giles Snyder. Primary voters in five states went to the polls Tuesday, helping to shape the November midterm elections. The latest results are coming in from Washington State. According to an AP race call, voters have advanced incumbent progressive Congresswoman Pramila Jayapal. But in a key race in Missouri, progressive Democrat Cori Bush lost her comeback bid to return to Congress. In a fiery speech to supporters, she denounced a pro-Israel AIPAC group for its spending in the race and vowed to fight on.
21: This ain't over, y'all. This ain't over. And when I said last time, AIPAC, I'm coming to tear your kingdom down, let's be clear, that kingdom is falling down and I ain't done.
20: Bush lost her primary race to incumbent Congressman Wesley Bell in a rematch of 2024. A marquee race that has yet to be called is for an open Senate seat in Michigan, the outcome viewed as a key test of the Democratic Party's direction heading into November. Embattled Ohio Republican Congressman Max Miller says he asked the House Ethics Committee to investigate him, and he's getting his wish. NPR's Claudia Grisales reports on the investigation after Miller released a video statement and documents in response to claims made by his former wife.
22: In a statement on X, Miller says he is seeking the ethics probe to clear his name in connection with accusations of abuse. Those allegations were made by Miller's ex-wife, Emily Moreno, the daughter of Ohio GOP Senator Bernie Moreno. On Sunday, Miller posted an extended video statement and trove of documents to defend against the claims. However, the documents included sensitive images of the couple's minor child that his legal team has said were inadvertently shared. Following that effort, Senator Moreno said Miller, who was in a tough re-election fight, was not fit to serve. The matter has divided Republicans in Congress, but time is running out for Miller and for the party to decide whether he stays in the race. Claudia DeSales, NPR News.
20: Elon Musk's SpaceX says it had soaring revenues and shrinking losses in its first quarterly earnings report since its IPO. But NPR's John Ruich reports the company spent heavily on AI and R&D, and the share price fell.
23: Investors piled in and propelled SpaceX to the world's biggest initial public offering in June, pushing the share price up. But it's fallen sharply since. Still, on an earnings call, Elon Musk put a positive spin on the company's progress in satellite communications, AI, and the development of a reusable heavy lift rocket.
24: The SpaceX team is solving some of the hardest engineering problems in the history of humanity, and I think the team is succeeding.
23: Subscriptions to its satellite internet arm Starlink doubled to 12 million with growing income, but the company remains unprofitable, reporting a loss of more than $500 million during the quarter, with capital expenditures nearly doubling from the prior quarter.
20: This is NPR News. A 37-year-old man arrested Monday evening in connection with one of the three wildfires burning near Spokane, Washington. was in court Tuesday. Aaron Farinacci made his initial appearance in county court after being jailed on a $1 million bond. He's charged with first-degree arson. Farinacci was previously imprisoned for killing his father. Texas Republican Governor Greg Abbott has ordered a pause on approvals of new data centers. Abbott says a moratorium will remain in place until regulatory agencies can audit those projects seeking connection to the state's electric grid. Abbott's move reflects a growing public backlash and concerns that a surge in electricity demand could threaten reliability. McDonald's, often viewed as an economic bellwether, but sales in the U.S. have slowed much more than the company expected in the latest quarter. Here's NPR's Alina Selyuk.
0: McDonald's says its sales in the U.S. grew less than 1% between April and June. At the same time, other chains like KFC and Chipotle saw strong demand. And McDonald's says it had overwhelmed its stores with too many complicated launches. There was marketing around K-pop Demon Hunters, then the World Cup, a new lineup of drinks like craft sodas, and big changes in the value meals, removing old deals for buy one, get one free, and introducing new ones with items under $3 or $4. All this was too much all at once for stores and shoppers, including the most loyal ones who also saw popular digital offerings go away in their apps. And so visits to McDonald's declined in the U.S., and the company is now working on corrections. Alina Selyuk, NPR News.
20: And I'm Jael Snyder. This is NPR News.
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19: Thank you for that news. 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
18: In the programme today, we're going to head to Moscow and to Tehran to discuss conflict and potential peace deals. We'll meet a Moroccan man who is among the tens of thousands attempting to get into Spain. And we'll hear what's likely to happen when a large chunk of a space rocket smashes into the moon.
19: And as always, we'd love your thoughts on anything you hear on Newsday. You can send us a WhatsApp or text message on our usual number. That's +44 77 86 20 50 85.
18: We start with the war between Russia and Ukraine, with strikes between the two showing no signs of slowing down. Ukraine's capital, Kyiv, has been hit overnight, according to the mayor. One person was killed and a dozen injured. And in the past few hours, another warehouse belonging to Wildberries, Russia's largest online retailer, has been hit by drones and is on fire in the Tula region, according to the local governor. Ukraine has been targeting facilities operated by the company, often referred to as the Russian Amazon, in recent weeks, hitting two yesterday, for example. Here's our Russia editor, Steve Rosenberg.
3: In Moscow, there'd been more Ukrainian drone strikes on Russia. Three warehouses hit and fatalities. But how are these being reported to the Russian public? Some photos released, but only officially sanctioned ones. And on Russian TV, reporting restrictions mean no video from the scene, just an official statement about five people dead. The thinking, perhaps, less information, less panic. But Russians are feeling the consequences. First, of drone attacks on Wildberries warehouses. Russia's version of Amazon is used by tens of millions of people here. And this summer, Ukrainian strikes on Russian oil refineries sparked a fuel shortage. All of this has brought the war much closer to home.
4: A year or so ago, when I spoke to Russians, many people told me that, to them, the war in Ukraine was something very distant. It didn't affect their lives. That's changed. Now many people are feeling the impact, but they're also feeling powerless to do anything about it.
3: People are nervous about what comes next. This whole thing has snowballed massively, Yevgenia says. Now there is a huge crisis. People and businesses are suffering. Kirill works for a business that sells its goods on Wildberries. Some of his company's stock went up in smoke in the drone attacks. Instead of being able to think about developing the business, Kirill says, now we're forced to think about getting through tomorrow, how to pay the wages and pay back suppliers. Vladimir Putin is unwavering, unrepentant. He's calling for national unity. But before his full-scale invasion of Ukraine, there were no drone strikes on Russia. The special military operation hasn't gone to plan.
19: And that was the BBC's Russia editor Steve Rosenberg reporting from Moscow there. Meanwhile, Ukrainian President Vladimir Zelensky has accused Russian forces of hunting down civilians as they were taking part in a human safari. It comes as video has emerged online of a street vendor in the frontline Kherson region being pursued by a drone, which then swoops down and explodes. The vegetable seller escaped with shrapnel concussion and trauma, doctors say. We can go to Moscow and speak to Andrei Fedorov, former Russian deputy foreign minister and current advisor to President Putin. Welcome to Newsday. Let's start with what's happening in Russia at the moment. We're seeing more reports of Ukrainian long-range attacks deep into Russian territory. At the moment, we're hearing of attacks on a warehouse belonging to the Wildberries online retailer. We've seen reports of oil infrastructure being targeted as well. How much is all of this having an impact on the Russian economy?
6: First of all, I would like to stress the fact that the number of the strikes against Russia and various parts of Russia is seriously increased during the last month. And the situation with Wildberries, this is really an analog to Amazon, is very serious because Wildberries is working with about 350,000 sellers. And it means that this is a strike which are damaging, first of all, small and medium-sized business, which is operating via Wildberries. And Wildberries is the real most popular system now. Of course, it has its social consequences because there is a damage to the warehouses, for storages, for various storages, for the goods. And, of course, it might have certain, maybe not the main, but certain influence on the situation with coming parliamentary State Duma elections in September on 1820.
19: The position from Kyiv has been that these warehouses owned by Wildberries are actually depots for Russian military equipment, that they're part of the military supply chain, making them a fair target. And as you have mentioned there, this is having an impact on ordinary people in Russia. We're hearing from business owners saying that they have to think about how to make ends meet because this facility is being targeted. Kyiv says it's a legitimate target.
6: Yes, it's a very big problem for the small and medium-sized business because we have only two really national-wide systems, online systems, this Ozon and Wildberries. And, of course, it influences, and people are not very sure how they can sell the goods. And for many of them, it's the only source of this is a reality.
19: But is Wildberries part of the military supply chain? Sorry to interrupt you. Is Wildberries part of the military supply chain? Is it being used as a depot for Russian military equipment?
6: It's more or less the same, like Russia is now striking a new post system in Ukraine, saying that via this system, goods are going to the military purposes, etc. Of course, via Wildberries, maybe some people are ordering something for the soldiers which are on the front line. But generally, of course, it's just a pure commercial system which is not linked directly to the military operation.
19: So military, but there could be equipment, goods that are going to soldiers that are being stored in these warehouses.
6: Not military equipment, but maybe some supplies, spare parts for drones, et cetera, et cetera. It's possible. It's possible because it's a very huge company. Walbris is a very company.
19: Can I just ask you about this video which has emerged in Ukraine of a vegetable seller in the Kherson region who was setting out his store with his wife. Then a Russian drone appears overhead, chases him around his vehicle before exploding and impacting him. The Ukrainian foreign minister has called this a Russian barbaric war crime. It is really chilling video when you watch it.
6: Okay, it's what we have. We have the war, the real war, which is called in Russia special military operation. But this is the war when everything is possible, and many things are happening on the both sides. Russian strikes on Ukraine, Ukrainian strikes on civil objects in Russia, and this is a very serious psychological problem for Russia. And it was correctly mentioned that war today is not too far from Moscow, not too far from other cities, and even Ural regions is under fire. So it means that this situation is changing the minds of the people, making them more nervous.
19: Really. Because with this video, a UN report came out in 2025, which said that Russia has recurrently killed and injured civilians through this method, through these drones, and then said that the Russian soldiers then post these videos online, and saying posting these videos is a war crime. We don't think this particular video was posted by Russian troops, but it shows a sustained effort to impact civilians there in Ukraine.
6: Okay, it's a lot of videos which are now published on the both sides. For example, Moscow making a special attention to the Ukrainian attack on a city. It's a holiday place in Krasnodar area on the Black Sea, where many people were killed and wounded by Ukrainian drone. So it's a question where we are now. We are now, from my personal point of view, we are now standing.
19: Andrei Fedorov, I think we have to leave the interview there because the line is breaking up. But just to say, with that drone attack or strike in Krasnodar, Ukraine has denied deliberately targeting civilians.
18: Tuesday on the BBC World Service with Catherine in Nairobi and James in London. Slight trouble with that line to Moscow. We've also not managed to get hold of our guest in Tehran either, though we will keep trying. Big story for you here, though, because a sizable chunk of a SpaceX rocket that had been drifting through space is about to strike the moon. It's going to happen in the next few hours. U.S. space agency NASA has confirmed that a section of a Falcon 9 rocket from a launch in January of last year will collide with the moon. It's the upper part of the rocket, about the size of a five-story building, with a mass on Earth of at least 4,000 kilograms. Now, it's thought the object will land near the Einstein crater, which is on the part of the moon that receives daylight and is therefore visible from Earth. For more on this, I spoke earlier to Keith Carring, former NASA employee, and now the editor of the American space program blog, NASA Watch.
8: Usually when you launch something into space, the rocket will have one or two stages. With SpaceX, the first stage gets used, it turns around and comes back and lands. The second stage goes up into space, throws its satellites to wherever they're going to go, and then they bring the second stage back down to Earth and crash it in the Pacific Ocean. Well, when you send things to the moon, you're pretty much sending the rocket stage to the moon as well. You throw out the spacecraft, and then you sort of just let the space upper stage go around the sun. Eventually, a bunch of things such as gravity wells and radiation will shift the orbit, and eventually you'll crash into the moon, which is what's going to happen at 2:35 Eastern time this morning.
18: That's remarkably precise. Can one be that accurate?
8: Oh, yes. And the term I'm supposed to use in the BBC is the boffins. The boffins have this all figured out. You know, exactly. And they're going to be there watching with their telescopes and their fancy cameras. And if I don't wake up tomorrow morning and see something on social media, I'll be very upset.
18: What are we going to see? Is it going to be a big bang, big explosion?
8: Well, again, it's on the sunlit side of the moon, which is very bright. And if you know exactly where to point, and there's an exact impact point that's been predicted, so the telescopes will be there, and you can look at it in different wavelengths and record it and stack the images and all that sort of stuff. I'd be surprised if something isn't measured. It may be numbers. It may be just, we see a little plume. But I wouldn't be surprised if some of the better telescopes, professional observatories, could actually see a blurry area where the dust is kicked up after this thing comes in. Because it's going to make a crater that's like, 20, 30 meters across. So that's kind of big.
18: And I'm not a boffin. Why should I be excited by this?
8: Well, it's interesting. Some people say, was it hard to do this? No, actually, we've been able to hit the moon. We've crashed things in the moon all the time, even if we don't mean to. So crashing things in the moon is like, we're really good at it. But in this case here, if you're interested in just how the worlds in our solar system go around each other and how things work and so forth, it is kind of interesting to see that this probe's been going around the moon and then it lands.
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0: politics, it's already kind of on the menu. The editor-in-chief that Ellison chose for CBS is a journalist who sees the press as too reflexively liberal.
1: I think it's a little bit about politics, about CNN.
0: This is Hollywood power player Ari Emanuel, offering his own diagnosis of the problem and his own solution yesterday on CNBC's Squawk Box.
1: And I think there's a way around that if you just get in a room, not cost everybody money, and say, okay, let's put an editorial board over the news.
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1: It is 7:19 and time for another check of your weather, your traffic, and of course, the headlines still ahead of you on Morning Edition. As we look outside, it is still a pleasant 63 degrees and sunny for now in the downtown area. However, the clouds you might notice spotting here and there, they're going to develop as we move throughout the day. Here is meteorologist Josh Nichols to explain.
2: Partial sun will give way to increasing clouds across Rochester, Western New York, and the Finger Lakes here for the day today. Watch for a spot shower or thunderstorm later into the afternoon and evening. A high temperature into the low 80s. Again, we'll find that thunderstorm threat around tonight. Otherwise, it's mostly cloudy and muggy. Overnight lows will be into the mid-60s. Mostly cloudy for tomorrow with scattered showers and thunderstorms. The high in the low 80s. For WXXI News, I'm meteorologist Josh Nichols.
1: And your traffic is looking okay so far in the immediate Rochester area, 390, 490, and 590. However, as we go a little farther out to Chi-Lai, it looks like there's an accident at 490 East at exit 5. That's route 386. Unfortunately, we don't have cameras out that way, but maybe keep it in mind because I do see a slowdown in the area. NPR has more headlines ahead, including House Republican Max Miller accused of domestic violence against his ex-wife, and his father-in-law is GOP Senator Bernie Moreno, who wants answers here on his service.
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5: I'm Michelle Martin.
6: And I'm Amy Martinez. The web series Recess Therapy has brought brief and insightful conversations with children to millions of people.
7: A lot of grown-ups are obsessed with looking young. What do you think about that?
8: If it hurts you, then you probably shouldn't do it. Because, like, even if looking young looks good, if it doesn't feel good, then you probably shouldn't do it.
7: That's crazy good advice.
6: That is show creator and author Julian Shapiro Barnum. And after years of chats just like that one with a wise child who is not named in the video, he's bottled up the advice from kids into a new book called How to Grow Up Without Becoming a Grown-Up. You argue that adults would be a lot happier if they acted just like children.
7: So I firmly do believe this, and I think we all look at kids and envy their freedoms. Once you're a grown-up, you can look back and see how freely kids feel their emotions, how amazing kids are at making new friends, how free their imagination is. And so what the book kind of aims to do is outline all of those little ways that kids do implement their freedoms, and I try to show how we adults could bring them into our day-to-day lives.
6: All right, so let's get into specifics. You have recommendations on how to jumpstart our imagination as adults. How do we do that?
7: Well, you know, kids imagine constantly. They imagine something, and then they play make-believe. They think about what it would be like to be a pirate, and then the next thing you know, they're jumping on the couch. They're sword fighting. Like, they live out that fantasy immediately. Adults daydream about what it would be like to do X, Y, and Z, but it stays in our heads. And what I try to do in the book is outline how we can take our imaginings and get used to, like kids, bringing them into our bodies. Over time, if you can invite that sense of curiosity and play, all of a sudden you're doing things that you might not have thought you would be able to do.
6: So there was a conversation in the book you had with Kiara, 7 years old,
7: yes,
6: in New York City. and you ask, why do grown-ups have less energy? Mm-hmm. The response blew me down because I'm thinking, who is this wise seven-year-old that seems to know everything? Here's the response. They are, okay, why do grown-ups have less energy? They are less excited about life. They think life has passed them by. They think every day is just a regular day.
7: Kiara is brilliant. But I think that's true. I think kids are so excited about life. Like, they wake up on a Saturday morning at 6 a.m., not because they have to, but because they, like, cannot wait for the day.
6: Yeah.
7: Like, to be a kid is to be so enamored by the little things. The bug under the...
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2: It is 7:29 and time to take another check of our weather and, of course, our traffic before we get back into the headlines ahead of you. Traffic-wise, things are clear in the immediate Rochester City area, 390, 490, and 590. However, a little bit further out towards Chilai, it looks like things are going from red to orange, maybe yellow to orange, and maybe even red a little bit later as we watch this.

0: The Justice Department is increasingly charging people protesting Trump's immigration campaign with criminal conspiracy, which can lead to years in federal prison. That has some legal experts worried.
1: I think it's important to see these indictments and the use of this law for what it is, which is an attempt to scare Americans.
0: I'm Elsa Chang. 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
0: WXXI News, I'm Evan Dawson, and this is Connections. They always come back home. That's how City Magazine Editor-in-Chief Leah Stacey describes City's 2026 Rochester 10 cohort. It's an annual list celebrating community members whose work and passions are creating positive change. As Leah Stacey writes, some are Rochester natives. Some are transplants here. Some live in several places, but the Flower City is where they want their work to be felt the most. We're going to meet some of them this hour. We're going to welcome the team from City to discuss this month's issue. It's always interesting to see who they choose for the City 10. You're going to meet photographers, musicians, artists, caregivers, events planners, station managers, engineers, and more. It's the 10, City 10 coming up.
5: Live from NPR News in Washington, I'm Kristen Wright. The U.S. Senate race in Michigan is one of the most closely watched. It's seen as a must-win if Democrats want to take control of the chamber. Yesterday's Democratic primary was called this morning for progressive candidate Abdul Al-Sayed after a nail-biter of a night in his contest against moderate Congresswoman Haley Stevens. Al-Sayed spoke to supporters in Detroit a little while ago.
6: I know that it was a bitter end to this very long primary. But I also know that Haley brings the best of herself to her work. She is one of the most committed public servants that you'll ever meet. She loves democracy like I love democracy. And whatever differences that we might have had in the primary, they pale in comparison to what unifies us.
5: Al-Sayed is a former public health official. NPR's Tamara Keith reports on what's next in Michigan's Senate race.
7: The Republicans selected former Congressman Mike Rogers. He was endorsed by President Trump and cleared the field. Republicans see this as a key pickup opportunity in what could be a difficult year for them. But Rogers is an insider running in a year when the anti-establishment mood is strong, and he'll have to overcome the headwinds created by an unpopular president.
5: NPR's Tamara Keith reporting there. Now to the war with Iran. President Trump says a deal to reopen the Strait of Hormuz could come as soon as today. Meanwhile, Yemen's Iranian-backed Houthis say they fired ballistic missiles at a Saudi oil tanker in the northern Red Sea. NPR's Hadil Al-Shalchi reports.
8: The Houthi rebels called the targeting of the Saudi oil tanker, quote, precise. They said this strike brings the number of Saudi tankers they have attacked to 8. Last month, the Iranian-backed group declared a blockade on Saudi ships in the Bab el-Mandeb Strait, which connects the Red Sea to the Indian Ocean and the Gulf of Aden. They said it was in retaliation for a Saudi siege in Yemen. Saudi Arabia depended on this choke point to ship oil after the disruption in the Strait of Hormuz began in February. The blockade on Bab el-Mandeb threatens to widen the U.S. war with Iran and further affect the world's oil supplies. Hadil Al-Shalchi, NPR News, Istanbul.
5: Elon Musk's aerospace and AI company SpaceX touted growing revenues and shrinking losses in its first quarterly earnings report since its IPO. But as NPR's John Ruich reports, the company spent heavily on AI and research and development.
9: On an earnings call, Elon Musk put a positive spin on the company's progress in satellite communications, AI, and the development of a reusable heavy lift rocket.
10: The SpaceX team is solving some of the hardest engineering problems in the history of humanity, and I think the team is succeeding.
9: Subscriptions to its satellite internet arm Starlink doubled to 12 million with growing income, but the company remains unprofitable, reporting a loss of more than $500 million during the quarter, with capital expenditures nearly doubling from the prior quarter.
5: John Ruich reporting. This is NPR News.
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12: You're listening to WXXI News. I'm Michaela Singleton. Local officials gathered yesterday at Monroe Community College's downtown campus to have a ceremonial groundbreaking for the Rochester Works new career center. It was actually more like a wall smashing, since the attendees took sledgehammers to a mock wall instead of actually putting shovels in dirt. Construction crews are already at work turning the State Street building's fifth floor into the center's new premises. MCC President Deanna Burt Nana says the project is about synergies, simplicity, and opportunity.
13: It will help job seekers gain new skills, connect employers with qualified talent, support students as they explore career pathways, and create new opportunities for individuals and their families throughout our region.
12: Well, the new center will offer the same services as it does at its current location on College Avenue near Village Gate. One local physician says artificial intelligence does make radiologists better at their jobs. Dr. Jane Bennett is the president and CEO of Borg and Eyed Imaging in Rochester. She says her company has been using AI over the last 5 years and she's impressed with its efficiency. Bennett says the technology serves as a second pair of eyes, particularly in mammography.
14: Not saying that AI will replace us, but if we can be more efficient and we can have something that will kind of increase our detection rate and make us better radiologists, then I'm all for it. I don't think this is a substitute for the radiologist. I think it just makes us better.
12: Bennett said breast cancer detection at Borg and Eyed has increased by roughly 20% when using AI. Those are some of your top stories. Thank you for joining us, and I'll be back with you again tomorrow.
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0: From WXXI News, this is Connections. I'm Evan Dawson. Our connection this hour is made with the journey home, and they always come back home. That's how City Magazine Editor-in-Chief Leah Stacey describes City's 2026 Rochester 10 cohort. It's an annual list celebrating community members whose work and passions are creating positive change. As Leah Stacey writes, some are Rochester natives, some are transplants. Some live in several places, but the Flower City is where they want their work to be felt the most. We're going to meet some of them this hour. And you, of course, can read and see the Rochester 10 in the newest edition of City. And the team is here. Leah Stacey, editor-in-chief of City Magazine. Welcome back to the studio. Nice to see you downstairs on our floor.
16: Hi.
0: Nice to have you here. Jacob Walsh. Hello, Jake, art director for City.
17: Hi, Evan.
0: Rafael Rodriguez is a photographer and filmmaker who had the chance to shoot 9 of the 10 portraits.
18: Yeah.
0: Welcome.
18: Hi, how you doing?
0: Good. It's good to have you. And it looks great, of course, no surprise.
18: Thank you.
0: You know, Leah has been singing the praises. Jake as well. You're very happy with Raf's work here, huh?
17: Oh, it's the best. It's always, when we link up, it never goes poorly.
0: So
17: that old saying.
0: Leah Stacey, that is an old saying. It's actually a very new saying. Leah, the Rochester 10 is meant to do what? How would you describe it for people who have never picked up an edition over the years of the 10?
16: You know, it started before my time here, but the way that we look at it and the way that I looked at it when I used to freelance for this annual issue is it's really giving people in the community their flowers for the work that they do to impact the people around them. And that could be in any industry. You know, you'll leaf through this in years, this year and years past, and you'll notice that it's not just arts and culture. It's one of those issues where we really do expand out and we want to spotlight 10 people, which is very hard to narrow down, by the way.
0: Well, how did you do that? I mean, that always amazes me. 10.
16: It's mostly through nominations.
0: Okay.
16: So it'll be nominations from our team, from other folks in our building, which, you know, is, you know, almost 200 people that know about this issue and have people on the radar. Actually, Megan Mack nominated someone, I will not say who, but one of the folks in the Rochester 10. And we don't get as many nominations as you would think. So I think this year, Jake, what were we whittling it down from? Maybe like 20 or 15 even?
17: It was a big list.
16: Yeah. But it was, we tried to vary it up. We, you know, we don't want to have 10 people in music. Right. So we look at that and we say, like, who's the strongest nomination? We go back and we look because, again, not everyone has worked here the whole time this has been going on. So we also have to check, like, has this person been featured before? So it really is a process that we go through, but it is mostly nominations. We also get some nominee, and I believe two of the the 10 this year were nominated from people outside of staff and freelancers.
17: Would you say that if someone picks up the City 10 issue and reads it cover to cover, they'll have a better understanding of at least a cross section of people from across the community who are doing interesting and positive things.
16: Yeah. And I could not list the industries off the top of my head, but I believe they're pretty varied across. I mean, we call it broadly culture, right? So you have everything from education to event planning, which certainly gets into, you know, the wider community and several demographics. And then, you know, sometimes we've had kids in here. So it's really, we try to do a broad age range as well.
17: We don't have all 10 of the 10 coming in. I think we've got four this hour. However, one of the 10 who's not on today is on the show tomorrow. Beatriz LeBron will be on the program tomorrow. And Beatriz will be talking about some pretty heavy stuff in her work, not only with Father Tracy and the Advocacy Center there, but also some of the weekend violence, and she's going to talk about that tomorrow. But we've had Beatriz LeBron on many times. Why did you think that she was a fitting member of the 10 here?
16: I love the work that Beatriz is doing. And I think her age for the work that she's doing is also very impressive. But she's a great example, because if you look at her work, it's really not about her, right? And it's reaching such a broad part of our city, and I would say an underrepresented and under-talked about part of our city. And so she's a great example of, like, this year I wrote in the intro, one of the sort of threads between this 10 is that a lot of them are behind the scenes. They're not people that are, you know, you're not turning on your TV and seeing them immediately. You are probably seeing things that their work has impacted or people that they work to support.
17: We will not be talking today to John Kutchko. We hope to do that soon. John is someone who's really well known in the community now for a number of things. I mean, he was a longtime sportscaster for WROC-TV. And then for the last decade, he's become this, I mean, I think he has like a million followers or something absurd on Facebook and social media. And he's a nature and beauty photographer. He makes he makes people happy with the beauty that he finds in the world. He's very sincere. And now he is battling a brain tumor, a cancer that he has talked about. In fact, he had a seizure while he was driving, and he says he was lucky to survive it. And there's a lot of people pulling for John. We certainly are. We're going to talk to John soon on this program, we hope. But certainly a fitting person in a lot of different ways, right?
16: Yeah, and it was funny because he had been on our list already. And then when that all happened, we're like, you know what? This feels more timely than ever. And he's impacting a lot of people. I look at his stuff and I'm like, I am so happy he's taking photos of this area, that he loves this area. I think he's from Binghamton originally, so he's not a Rochester native, but he's called it home for a long time. And he's like our number one, like, travel rep. He's taking these photos and you're like, I want to go visit that place. Yeah. That looks awesome.
17: And I'm looking at the portrait of John here. That's got to be is that at Letchworth? Where is that? No.
18: I will jump in here.
17: Is that the one?
18: I'm actually glad you set this up. This is the one portrait that Raphael didn't take. And I wanted to credit Jerome Davis for this photo, just because we could not make the photo work for this one. But it looks to be, Evan, if I had to guess, near a body of water.
17: So I think
18: that's a little joke for the folks in the room looking at the magazine. He's next to a lake is what's happening.
17: Well, I think that's the trestle bridge, John, at Letchworth. Someone's going to tell me I'm wrong.
18: Oh, I'm sorry. There's two different photos.
16: The one with
18: also,
16: the rainbow is.
18: Yeah.
17: The one with the rainbow.
16: Yes. Yeah.
18: The one with the rainbow is at Letchworth.
16: You guys are on two different pages.
17: Yes. We're on two different pages.
18: And that's a self-portrait. Yes, yes.
17: I got you now.
18: There we go.
17: John loves Letchworth. He loves the region. He is a true lover and booster.
0: And so if anybody deserves a really, really good sort of good news health outcome, and everyone's pulling for me, that's you, John. And we'll talk to John soon, we hope, here. So, by the way, I'm looking also at the Beatrice LeBron portrait, which this is yours, Raphael.
19: Yes, yes.
0: And there she is. She's proudly repping the Father Tracy Advocacy Center T-shirt there.
19: Yes.
0: Anything you want to add about this particular shot or your experience there?
19: Well, I think what Leah said to highlight what she does in the community, because when I was there, a fight broke out before I pulled up, and she was calm. Like, it was like something unfortunately normal to her, but what she was explaining to me was that people know her there and people respect her there, and once she stepped in, they stopped. And I think that just shows just her power and her presence in that community. Me being from, I spent a lot of time in that community back in my day when I was a little younger, but I understand what goes on in that community and what happens. And for someone to have so much authority and presence and not be police or not be anyone of power besides what she has, it was kind of cool. So yeah, that was dope.
0: Producer Megan Mack and I spent a day down there just watching some of the work that she does. The people in the community call her La Jefa.
19: Yeah.
0: The boss.
19: Yes.
0: And she knows people. She knew people by name, yep. People who were doing drugs on the street and had problems and need help. She knows them by name. She described other instances that Raphael is kind of describing where when there is a fight, if she steps in, there's like this moral authority presence.
19: Yes.
0: And everything sort of, there's like this record scratch stopped.
19: Yeah.
0: Which it takes a lot of credibility on the street to get people.
19: I'm not trying to compare them to like dogs or anything like that, but like, you know, when like the head dog steps in and everybody just like all the dogs just stop, it's kind of like that where like she walks to the thing and then it's just like everyone just calms down. So yeah, it was very interesting meeting her. She's very strong, funny, and it was really cool to take her pictures and very easy. She's very photogenic, so.
16: Yeah, her hair.
19: Yeah.
16: Amazing. Yeah,
19: definitely.
16: It's a beautiful photo.
19: Thank you.
0: So well done there. And I'm just kind of going through some of the Rochester 10. You can pick up the magazine now where magazines are sold or given away.
16: Every time, Evan.
0: Every time. I'm just going to keep reminding people it is free because, you know, the world isn't free. And
16: but
0: eventually things will not be free, but it's free.
16: It's free. But you can also pay to support WXXI or subscribe and get it mailed to you.
0: Even better.
16: If you're tired of driving around trying to find it, which was happening a lot to people this weekend. On the one hand, I really like that because I'm like, oh, it's in demand. But on the other hand, I'm like, do I go to the office and get a stack and just like take them to them?
0: Yeah. I mean, look, subscribe. I mean, that's like,
16: subscribe.
0: Be a member. Subscribe.
16: My mom does it.
0: But yeah, it's free. It's free is good. It's amazing. We're going to meet Jenna Mineta Knopf, Max Kelly, Nydia Padilla Rodriguez. Leaf Firm is next. They'll be in here in just a second. So just before we get to those live interviews, a couple of the other names that we're going to be covering probably in different ways to come. A lot of folks know Pam Sherman, well-known.
16: Of course.
0: Leah Stacey, anything you want to say about Pam, who's part of the 10?
16: I'm such a fan. I didn't really know her that well before this profile. I had met her in passing, and she had been nominated in years past and, again, was on the list. And Raphael and I went to do her portrait, and then I sat down with her. We were there at the same time. And she is another one who just runs the room. I mean, you can tell that she's been an actor. She has such a presence and like a charisma about her that is infectious. And it's very easy to like her and to want to support her. But I also, in talking to her for an hour or more, saw the impact that she has made through especially a lot of local nonprofit work, and another one that's not originally from here.
0: So when you're shooting a portrait of an actor and someone who's that big of a presence in the room, does that change your work at all?
19: It felt like a regular person in the room. Mm-hmm. She welcomed me as soon as I got to her house and beautiful home. But she's welcomed me like I was just a part of her, you know, inner circle. And Leah spent an hour with her. I only spent like 30 minutes and I had a great time. We were laughing. We were joking. She gave me a copy of her book. She gave me a bracelet. Very friendly and just sweet. It just felt like a family member when I was there. Like, genuinely, it felt like she just welcomed me with open arms. So it was really dope. It was real again, another one, very easy to take her pictures. Very easy.
0: Sometimes they say, never meet your heroes. But it's nice to know when people are cool. You know?
19: Yeah, yes.
0: It's nice.
16: Yes. This is, you know, that would be a great theme for this one. It's like, meet heroes.
0: Meet your heroes. You can use that next year.
16: Okay, thank you.
0: As long as the people you choose are cool.
16: Yeah.
0: You know.
16: Evan Dawson, TM.
0: Yeah, there you go. Andrea Langston, you want to just tell a brief story about Andrea Langston, Leah Stacey?
16: So Andre Langston, Andrea's dad, had originally been on our list.
0: Yeah.
16: And he is, so they are the family behind WDKX, which is, I believe at this point, the longest and maybe oldest Black-run radio station in New York State, if not the East Coast.
0: Mm-hmm.
16: And I need to verify that information. But an institution in our city.
0: Oh, no.
16: And one that we have had, you know, several partnerships with here at WXXI. And so I met Andre through Mitch Gruber at the Food Link Festival last year. And we got chatting and I was like, it's got to be impossible that he hasn't been one of the Rock 10. And I went back and looked and I said, no, he hasn't. So he was on our list for this year. And I reached out to Justin Murphy to write the profile. And when we got in touch with Andre, he said, no, you will not be profiling me. I am stepping back. He's like, you will be profiling Andrea. And so we looked into Andrea's work and, you know, a very prolific part of not only DKX, but has a separate career as a successful actress and producer and writer. And so we said, okay, let's chat with Andrea. So Justin Murphy wrote this profile. He frequently freelances for us, does wonderful work. And I believe Andrea was in town for 2 days. And in that 2 days, Justin sat down with her and Raphael went and shot this beautiful portrait of her.
0: How'd that go, Raphael?
19: It was cool because, like you said, it's been such a rock in our city. Like, I grew up listening to WTK, like hip hop, like music.
16: Yeah.
19: You know what I mean? So it was cool to walk in the building and see all the plats on the wall and, Eminem, like Biggie, Lil Kim, like all those, like, you know, iconic names that I grew up listening to. So and then I believe she said that my favorite rapper is J. Cole, so I believe she met him or got a chance to meet him. So it was just cool to be in the presence of that and hip hop in general. I'm a big hip hop guy and that's kind of what I grew up on, so it was a full, like, the other rock, or I didn't do, it wasn't for Rock 10, but when I took pictures for the 50 year anniversary of hip hop,
16: that was one of your first assignments.
19: Yeah, I'm not sure what it is, but it was like one of those moments where it was like full circle for me. And it was really cool to meet her. And again, another person that's very in the industry, and it was just cool to be in her presence as well.
0: All right, I got to move quick because in a moment, in fact, why don't we bring in Leif Firm in now? We'll bring them in now. And while we do that, tell me a little bit more about some of the other names we haven't talked about. Jeffrey McCune Jr., the Fee Brothers, John, is it
16: Spaker?
0: Spaker.
16: Yeah.
0: Who, someone I haven't met. Hey, Leif. So Leif is coming in, and we'll talk to them in a second. But let's, while we get Leif all set here, Jeffrey McCune Jr.
16: Yes. So Jeffrey came to us via a new writer, Maria. And Maria had been keeping an eye on Jeffrey's work through a Jiva partnership. So Jeffrey is working with Jiva on an initiative to bring back some school matinees, which is very cool because that's been missing in the community for really since post-pandemic. But Jeffrey has also been doing a huge body of work at the U of R, and another one who is not originally from here.
0: So there you go. Any thoughts on this portrait here?
19: Great family. Portrait's great, awesome. But he was a great family man. He had his kids with him, and he was just like, I could tell he's a great dad, for sure.
16: Aww.
19: Yeah, he's a cool dude. Very cool dude.
0: And it is Spaker, John Spaker.
16: John Spaker.
0: From Fee Brothers.
16: Yeah.
0: What exactly is this Fee Brother? I know what Fee Brothers
16: is. I was like,
0: that's an institution.
16: Evan,
0: that's an
16: you're
0: institution.
16: Fired.
0: But for folks who don't know a little bit of the backstory on John there, go ahead.
16: So I think a lot of us are familiar with Fee Brothers, and for a long time, Joe Fee was really the face of Fee Brothers, and he unfortunately passed right around the time of the pandemic, and it was a huge loss for the beverage community and the small business community here. Fee Brothers has been around for over 100 years, I think, at this point. I feel like early 1910s is when they originated, and it has always been family-owned. And John Spaker is now the CEO. He is the nephew of Joe Fee. Spent some time away from Rochester working in business and other things and came back here, and the company has never been so successful. And that's in a time when the beverage industry is really struggling.
20: Oh, yeah, yeah. That's so interesting.
16: He has a pretty unique story, really has a mind for business. And there are other family members still heavily involved, including his brother. So they're really running, they are like the new faces of the company. And John, as the CEO, has just ramped up Fee Brothers' involvement, not only here, but treatment of staff. I mean, he talks about that all the time. They really want the staff to feel like they have ownership in the company and they have a voice and their benefits are very important to them. So he's just doing some cool work there. And you know, you can go to a bar in Italy and you will see Fee Brothers behind the bar. He is representing Rochester in a way that so few companies have the chance.
20: So I'm going to put a marker down here way in advance here. The Rochester Cocktail Revival will be back next year.
16: Yeah, but there's two cocktail festivals coming up this month. So there's Tiki Week and there's Hoochinanny.
20: So,
16: and Fee Brothers will have a presence at both of those.
20: At some point, I'd love to sit down with him and just kind of talk about how you, yeah, why they are so successful at a time when people are drinking less.
16: And sales in a lot of parts of the industry.
20: Yeah, I'm sure he does. So
16: yeah,
20: that'd be a great conversation. But mm-hmm, really cool part of the Rock 10. So we've kind of covered the Rock 10 who's not here with us. Now we've got four of the 10 Rock 10 who are here with us. Leif Firm, the first one. Hey, Leif, get real close to that microphone. Hey, great to meet you in person.
21: Nice to meet you too.
20: Welcome. So,
21: hello.
20: Leah and team, do you want to introduce Leif? Leah Stacey, you want to take this one here?
16: Well, I'm going to ping this over to Jake because I think you guys are more familiar with each other. I'm meeting Leif for the first time. Hi.
21: Hi.
16: Nice to meet you. Nice to meet you.
20: Go ahead, Jake.
21: I would say Leif and I know each other from the music scene here in Rochester. We were talking about folks to feature in Rock 10, and I thought, I know just a friend of mine to talk about, but I don't know if multi-hyphenate is an overused term, but Leif does it all. Leif is a puppeteer, a builder of puppets, a musician, a wonderful friend, and
20: a caregiver.
21: A caregiver, absolutely. Artist. And I got to learn about Leif too, because I didn't know that about you. Mm-hmm. It was a nice thing to read about. Yeah. Imagine that, the function of the magazine. I'm learning too.
20: How about that?
21: Pretty good.
20: So as one of the Rock 10, were you surprised, Leif?
22: I was so surprised. And yeah, just very thankful. I don't know. Especially not being from here. I'm like, me in the Rock 10? That doesn't make any sense.
20: Where are you from originally?
22: I'm from New Jersey originally. Mm-hmm. Upstate, and I moved here like 10 years ago or so, and kind of dropped into the music scene and fell in love with Rochester and everything it has to offer.
20: Well, so we love that kind of a story.
16: Mm-hmm.
20: Your band name is like the most not actually good description of a band I've ever heard. What's the name of your band?
22: Garden of Evildoers.
20: Garden of Evildoers. Yeah. Like one of the kind souls that you'll meet in this world is part of the Garden of Evildoers. So tell us about the name of the band.
22: Well, it kind of comes from, like, you know, the all, like, far right perspective of queer people as being like evil or, you know, damned or whatever. And trying to, you know, kind of embrace that and the only way I know how, which is by making a joke out of it or something like that, you know?
20: Turning it on its head a little bit.
22: Yeah, I don't know.
20: And so the band will play at various places, including backyards, people's houses, bars.
22: Yeah, all over. Yeah, and we tour around too. We're going on tour in like 2 weeks here, so we'll be gone in August, going down to New York City, to Philly, back over to Pittsburgh, and back up for like a week-long tour.
20: Reading the Rock 10 profile view was heartening in a way because, you know, you describe, and I don't want to speak for you, I want to hear more from you.
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1: My name's all about, too. It's like, oh, we're so evil, but then we're having... We literally are like 10 people with puppets having a good old time. Like...
2: The juxtaposition is crazy. These are like the nicest people I've ever met, for real. It's
1: so, yeah, it's exactly that, you know? And especially with like being on tour so much, in the way that we do it, which is very like low budget, like we're barely making money on these tours and going from place to place. So we're like reaching out to people going like, hey, I know we're like playing with you at this bill, but can we also stay at your house? And people will say, yeah, no problem. And we'll do the same for here in Rochester too. And there's so much just like interplay of that. And yeah.
3: So this is going to be weird, but so
2: are you going to ask to spend the night? Like, can I crash on your couch? I heard it was cool.
4: Well, I mean, Luke's probably cool with it.
3: I'm reading the piece. I'm thinking, well, I want to listen to some of the music. And of course, so one of the first places I can use to access it, this is the weird part, is Spotify, which you probably kind of hate a little bit.
1: Yeah.
3: So how do you feel about where people access your music, and how do you feel about maybe these commercial platforms that, you know, pay you fractions and fractions of pennies on a stream?
1: I mean, I don't feel great about them. The best place to access like indie music, like the bands I play in and other bands around the city, is like through Bandcamp.com, I would say. And it kind of, that platform I like especially because it highlights albums. Like, I feel like musicians put a lot of time into like making these albums, and then streaming services kind of take those and just like say like, oh, I'm gonna highlight this one song and that's all anyone's maybe ever gonna hear. Yeah. Or you know. Yeah. Or like you're playing things on loop and you're getting like cents for it. And Bandcamp like has a really good share for like the artists, and you can buy the full albums, and then it's like the album is there and you can listen to the whole thing, and it's just a nice...
3: You're not the first artist who told me that Bandcamp is a much better alternative. Do you hear that too sometimes, Jake?
2: It's good. They're pretty transparent with like their revenue sharing and stuff. Mm-hmm. And it's different from like a streaming model where you get like a fraction of a cent per stream, and then the subscription is paid to this like enormous corporation. Like if you are to buy something off of Bandcamp, the artist like sees how every cent is broken down and they get most of the money. So I don't know. Yeah. Not to be like every, you know. Yeah, it's good. It's a good platform.
3: How often are you writing music?
1: All the time. I'm writing music right now.
3: How often are you recording what you write?
1: Much less than that, I will say.
2: No. We are recording right now.
1: We are recording. I'm recording music right now. Right. No, I'm just kidding. No. I'm going to use that.
3: Okay, there you go.
1: In the future. No, but... Every few months or so, I'll sit down. I have like a little at-home studio where I'll record some demos or something like that. But I kind of like put out maybe an album once a year or something. It's my schedule right now.
3: Describe maybe an evening of playing music where you thought like this is the best it can get.
1: I mean, every week I have like 4 band practices, and every night I go in being like, well, some, not every night I go in being like, oh no, but some nights I go in being like, oh no, like tough day at work or, you know, tough day just living life. And then it's just like community. It's scheduled time with friends. We cook dinner for each other. We take care of each other. Music is so wonderful. Play music. Where's the camera?
2: That's tough, right?
1: Play music with your, play music with your friends. It's the best thing ever. And anyone can do it. It doesn't have to sound good. It's just like being creative, making fun little sounds, you know?
3: Well, the profile written by Catherine Varga is really beautiful. We're not going to even be able to touch on everything that Catherine touches on. You get to know Leif better as part of the Rock 10 in City Magazine. As we wrap with you, where are people going to find you next?
1: I just around town.
3: Any gigs, anything that you want to talk about?
1: Oh, I think Kitchen's playing at the Clothesline Festival August 30th.
3: Okay.
1: I have a gig in a friend's backyard if you

0: want to come to that, you can you can find my Instagram, send me a DM, I'll give you the address. I don't want to say it on the radio, they'd probably be mad at me.
1: I want to know if the puppets are going to be there.
0: The puppets will be there.
1: Yes. Okay.
2: The puppets are union members too, right?
0: They've unionized. Yeah.
3: Have they ever gone on strike? Like, oh no, the puppets are on strike.
0: Yes.
1: I just want to know more about the puppets.
3: All right, before we close here, since Leah teased that here, tell us a little bit about the puppets.
1: Yeah.
0: Well, it's kind of new for me too. Like, it started a year ago. I there was a show happening and it was all locals, and I was like, I gotta just have fun actually, and built a whole puppet set, and then some friends saw me doing it and made puppets to go along with it. And I've had this like fantasy world that goes with the puppets, so it's kind of been like an experiment in like storytelling and also just like joy and comedy with friends and like making wild things and having a good old time. And like, my friends are the puppeteers, and they are like, they come in with characters they want to do, and so they kind of have like free reign of that, and I have like loose story and pre-written, like all the songs are pre-written, and they all are like they tell stories, you know, so it kind of is like a game to like piece together the different like songs into a kind of legible story. And the last one was like me being transported into the spirit realm and meeting all these puppets, and there's like a fairy that comes, there's like a lizard who smokes cigarettes, Raphael met the lizard. You're doing
4: I did meet the lizard, that was fun.
0: There's like a big gorilla and more, you know. Every show I try and make something new so it kind of expands upon itself, and you know, then we use the last one, so it's like if you're coming in for the first show, you're like, how did you get to this point? And it's like, it's only been a year, but like every show we have something new, and now everything's all at once, you know. So
3: well,
0: it's really fun.
3: Congratulations on being part of the Rock 10.
0: Thank you.
3: City Magazine's Rock 10 includes Leaf Firm. You can read the full story there and meet all of the Rock 10. We got to take our only break of the hour, and we're going to come back and meet more of the Rock 10 on the other side here. Coming up in our second hour, Connection Summer Sessions is asking how young people see a changing world. And we're bringing back a conversation we had over the school year winter break this past calendar year, when students were experiencing the first school year with a bell-to-bell cell phone ban. So how was it going? What were they experiencing without their phones in their hands or at least in their lockers? Their answers might surprise you next hour.
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3: Welcome back to Connections. We have an event planner here, and this time I'm the event planner, Jenna Minna.
6: Oh my God.
3: Get in that seat. Part of the Rock 10 is Jenna Minetta Knauf, and Jenna is with us here. By the way, congratulations on being part of the Rock 10.
7: Thank you.
3: And whether Rochesterians know Jenna or not, they may have experienced life in our city thanks to some of Jenna's work or through some of Jenna's events here. So, Leah Stacey, you want to do a little introduction here?
1: And if they haven't, that's on them. Because yeah, that means you're doing almost nothing in the city, especially the big events. Like, what your biggest event right now, just by volume, is probably Holiday Village?
7: Or maybe Jazz Fest.
1: Jazz Fest. Yes.
7: By volume, yeah.
1: Yeah. But maybe I feel like when I go to Rock Holiday Village, because Birdo and I were there shooting last year, and it was just like every age, every suburb and neighborhood, like the amount of different people I saw from like knowing them in my childhood to my professional life was crazy.
7: I do take a lot of pride in how we've really put together an event that is for everyone. It's just really inclusive.
1: Yeah.
7: And that always feels good when I walk around and see that we've done something that everybody can relate to.
1: And I love when I see you at your events too, because you are still very present. Yes. Like, I can see the wheels turning. Like, I know you're putting out a fire in one corner of your brain. And I feel like that really happened at Hootenanny last year. You were like, this is the first year I'm like focused. But you're also like, so you're like, hi, how's it going? And I'm like, I don't need to talk about myself right now. You are in the midst of a ton.
7: Well, I mean, there is like this weird balance between you're in the space with so many people. Mm-hmm. You want to be present with those people, but I always have to be three steps ahead in my brain. So yes. when I do take a step back and I sat and just like hung out with you, mm-hmm. I would miss like four things that were happening. Yeah.
6: Yep.
7: So
3: if you don't know Jenna, again, you can read the story written by Veronica Volk as part of the Rock 10 for City Magazine. Jenna's the owner of the Bella Events Group. What is the full roster? You mentioned Jazz Fest. So give mm-hmm. listeners the full roster of what you've done or what you got your hands on.
7: Oh, my gosh. Okay, so it started 25 years. Well, it's been a little over 20 years at Jazz Festival. My very first events in town were the Alexander Street Festivals on Alexander, when that was like, you know, I know it's like coming back out, you know, coming back up and coming, but that was my first ones. But Jazz Festival, Rock Holiday Village, I own that with two partners. Hootchinanny, that's just on my brain right now because it's in 2 weeks. Rochester Pride, and the festival. And then I work for Trillium as like on retainer for them. So I do their white party and I do the parade for them. And then I do the festival separately. Oh my God, this...
3: She's pointing to her t-shirt. What is it?
7: So we
3: Downtown
7: do,
3: definitely.
7: Yes, we do a series. It's about 14 to 16 events a year for RDDC. And we
3: That's
7: just
3: the Rochester Downtown Development Corporation.
7: Yes, yep. Thank you. We just activate the city with some grant money that they support. And we do midday bashes and movie nights, Fall Fest, the RPO. We do goat yoga, which is super fun. And we are doing a game night this year.
3: So, Leah is correct. If someone listening right now has not experienced any of your work, they are not leaving their home. I think that's pretty much it, right? And right now, you're getting ready for Hootchinanny?
7: Yes.
3: So, for people who aren't familiar, this is still relatively new. Second year?
7: This is technically the third, but the second that Sean McCarthy is joined in with Tommy Burnett.
3: So what's Hootchinanny?
7: It is a whiskey and music festival. So it was Tommy's brainchild, I believe, mm-hmm. if I had to going all the way back to where he started. And it's just like a really cool, quirky. It's exactly what Iron Smoke is, but like on this big grand scale, motorcycles and cool music and great drinks. And then he partnered with Sean last year. We did it in Rondequoit. We moved it to Fairport this year. And it's just like a really cool whiskey tasting and great music for
3: where
7: 3 days.
3: Where in Fairport?
7: It is at Center Park West. Or the Parenting Community Center, where the amphitheater is. Mm-hmm. We're just kind of down below. We're using the amphitheater, but also like the fields down below.
3: And you know who they got this year, Jake?
2: Who's that?
3: Guster.
7: Yeah.
3: Oh, yeah? Guster.
7: Oh, yeah. Toadies, Lit, Guster, My Morning Jacket, Modest Mouse. Mm-hmm. I mean, you name it. It's on the roster.
6: And you got Joywave, who performs very rarely locally.
7: Yeah.
6: I'm going on Sunday.
7: Yeah, it should be a lot of fun. I mean, I feel like it's like... Bring me back to high school.
6: Yeah, so same.
3: The portrait is like, you see this and you're like, oh yeah, Jenna runs this thing. Raphael, great job on the portrait.
8: Thank you.
3: Where are you for this?
8: It was at Parcel 5. Yeah. Parcel 5, and I remember Jenna being a little nervous about the photo, but I told her to believe in me, and we got a very powerful photo of her, which is really cool, and... Jenna, do you love it? Do you like it?
7: I mean, I think everyone's hypercritical of themselves. I'm always a little bit shy in front of a camera. It's not necessarily where I like to be, but I am really thankful to you for putting something out that I felt comfortable with. So thank you.
8: And there we go. That's the win right there. So
6: I also
8: we're
6: love
8: all
6: that
8: set.
6: You kept your sunglasses on. It's like a power move right there.
8: First of all, it was bright. It was bright. Yeah. But it worked out. It worked out.
7: You know, when you're 50, you know, you start getting
6: stop.
7: You know.
3: Oh, man. So before we let Jenna go here, what I appreciate about the profile written by Veronica is, you know, this is someone you're clearly more comfortable behind the scenes and running these events and showcasing all these great talents and our city and our region. So I know you're not typically out front, but I think you deserve this because what you have done on its own is great. Since the pandemic and in this modern age of technology, we're even more disconnected. And I think these are some of the things that truly connect people that are so, so important.
7: Agree.
3: I mean, and I know it's kind of cheesy, but I just wonder if like on the hardest days, if that makes the work at least more tolerable or rewarding.
7: It does. I mean, there are a lot of hard days, especially like if you look at what we just went through at Pride. I mean, having to make the decision to cancel the festival 3 hours in was devastating. I mean, all I kept thinking about was the vendors and my staff and, you know, like everything that was happening there and how much work everyone put into it. And like, it's just not the call you want to make. But when you look around and see the like the humanity around me, it does make it feel better. You know, when people give you a hug and they're like, I'm so sorry that this happened, or you get that nice email after. Mm-hmm. But yes, to your point, being on site after, you know, like I don't get to look cute on site. I don't get to, you know, like I'm always a little sweaty, but like, you know, like, and then you see people come. I remember the first time at Rock Holiday Village, we had just worked, I mean, for months and months and months to pull it together. Mm-hmm. And then all of a sudden people just came and started sitting in the spaces mm-hmm. that we created. And I got teary eyed. I was like, yeah, like it always feels really worth it. And to showcase our city in the best lights possible always is like a sense of pride for me.
3: Mm-hmm. I still have video of my son face planting on the ice at Rock Holiday Village. And so before I let you go here, we've talked about Hoochie Nanny. It's still summer, but we're going to be in Holiday Village soon. Before you know it, what do you got planned this year?
7: Yeah, well, we're just going to keep doing what we're doing, but better. We do have, we've been working really hard behind the scenes to grow and expand. We're getting there. I'd say within the next year or two, you'll see some big changes and some additions that we can do that will kind of, we do really well with the kids that still believe in Santa. We do really well with the adults that like to go out and have a cocktail and listen to music. Mm-hmm. But there's like this middle area that we're just missing. So we're really hoping to start doing some activations that hit like the college age and the high school age kids so that we get the whole family involved. So we're getting there.
3: Congrats on the honor here.
7: Thank you so
3: much.
7: We really appreciate it.
3: And thank you for coming in here.
7: Thank you. Thanks for having me.
3: So we're gonna send Jenna Mineta out, and we're going to bring Max Kelly in. So thank you to Jenna. And while we bring Max in here, I'm going to have the team. Go ahead, guys. You want a little introduction before as Max gets set? This is radio. It's going to be new for you. But as Max gets set here, he'll pull that microphone up. He knows what to do. Team, you want to do a little introduction of this gentleman here as part of the Rock 10?
9: Can I introduce Max?
10: Yes,
3: yeah,
10: please.
3: Go ahead, Jake.
9: Max is one of my oldest and favorite friends. Max is...
11: I'm 1,000 years
9: old. He's 1,000 years old, and I'm 1,000 years old. And between the two of us, we're 2,000 years old. Also, both wearing Daryl Norson-designed shirts.
11: Oh.
9: Small city.
10: You didn't text each other?
9: We did not text each other about this.
11: Yeah, oh, wait, this is
9: that a different guy?
11: This is Corinne, actually.
9: Oh, Corinne, my God, it's Corinne?
11: Yeah.
9: Listen,
11: yeah.
9: Evan, we have to erase this whole episode. I got a detail wrong.
11: Let's start over.
3: I know you're a detail.
10: We'll fix it on web.
9: Max Kelly is a wonderful man. He's the head honcho at WAYO, LP Rochester, call letters that I'm saying on a different radio station, and one of the hardest working, kindest people I know, and one of our Rock 10.
3: Okay, and what made him stand out to you as deserving of this honor here?
9: Well, I did not pitch Max, and I was actually telling Pat Hoskin, who I believe did pitch you for this, that I had a moment of stolen valor when we saw each other the other night. It was me, you, and Leaf were at the Bug Jar 2 nights ago, all together. You can't plan stuff like this. You just have to live in Rochester and be involved.
11: Yeah, it just happens.
9: And I was like, I was out there taking credit. I was like, I pitched this, I pitched that. You know, classic bloviating, like a real jerk. So I had to set the record straight. Patrick, you're an inspiring guy. I'm looking at you in the eyes as I'm saying this, and it comes through in the piece, obviously, all that you've done and all that you continue to do.
3: So how do you introduce yourself when people say, so what do you do?
9: It's got to be exactly like that, right?
11: Yeah, basically the same
3: just
11: thing.
3: Just inspire people.
11: Yeah. No, I help run WAYO 104.3 FM, which is a community radio station here in Rochester, all volunteer with over... I don't know what the number is right now. I'm going to say over 90 different shows of all different types of music and talk. I also work sound at the Bug Jar, which is a lot of fun. And I'm a software engineer during the day.
3: A software engineer during the day.
10: Can I jump in real quick,
3: the day, yes.
10: Because part of the reason Pat pitched you is because he was working on the Rainbow Connection story.
11: Yes,
10: which
11: Rainbow
10: was in
11: Rock
10: our
11: show. Yep, yeah.
10: Oh, yeah,
11: Rock
10: Rainbow
11: show.
10: Connection was our that was our headline.
11: Yep.
10: So many words in my brain.
11: Yeah.
10: I think that was our June issue? July
11: issue?
10: It
11: was last month.
10: July.
11: Yep.
10: The days run together.
11: Yeah.
10: But he realized that you hit 10 years.
11: We did, yeah,
10: and so it was also timely, and like what a milestone.
11: Yeah, it's super exciting. You know, when we launched WAYO, I was just involved in an engineering capacity, and Mike Yates, who is the original founder of the station, had really done a lot of the legwork on, you know, figuring out what it takes to start a community radio station, and I don't know, whatever it takes, Rochester has it, because people showed up in droves, and I think right from the outset, we had like 50 or 60 shows on the air, which Mike all personally trained and like lived at the station basically for 2 weeks straight. Yeah, it's been a wild ride the last 10 years. And the thing that's so cool is that the Rochester community shows up for it, not only in listening and getting involved and volunteering, but also in our annual fundraiser, because we're entirely driven by donations, basically. So,
3: you know, you've definitely given a space for a lot of really talented people, really thoughtful people, with music talk. We've had a lot of them on this program over the years. You look back at 10 years ago, it's so different with just the continuing fracturing and fragmenting of media. I mean, obviously, you know that.
11: Yeah.
3: And, you know, we are talking all the time at XXI about how we are trying to be kind of everywhere and being where every generation and every person of every age would be. My guess is at noon every day, Connections will be here. I don't know that it will always, I mean, I think it'll always be live at noon, but we're going to do more online. We're going to be in different places. I will be doing different things. Because that's where people are going. It's not what it was 10 years ago, and it's certainly not what it was 30 years ago. How do you see it? How do you see it at WAO?
11: I think that it's interesting, because I think you do a really great job of curating Connections and the other shows here on WXXI, and I think we do significantly less curation and sort of leave it up to the masses in a way, right? By having like 90 different shows all produced by people here in the community, really no syndicated programming. You tune into each show and it's like that person's passion on display and like them sharing it with the community. So like, and I think that's something that you see with social media as being attractive, right? People are really interested in what people post on their social media accounts, because it's like a periscope into that person's life or what they do or whatever. So our shows are almost like that as well. And when you have 90 of them that all represent different people within the Rochester community, I think it sort of achieves that. So I feel like it's very relevant. But yeah, I mean, we are a low power FM station, so our FM signal is not that great. So we have to experiment with streaming, and you know, we've added video streaming and stuff like that, especially through our Sunday program Live at WAO, which has sort of been my baby for the last couple of years.
3: It really is the democratization
11: of
3: local radio. It really has been. The portrait of Max is so vintage. I mean, it's so cool. It's
8: crazy. I was hoping you would ask me.
3: It's I'm trying so to control.
8: Yeah, but that's my style. So I like, sorry.
3: This looks like it's like, what was that John Cusack movie, Tower Records, or what was the movie?
9: High Fidelity.
3: Yeah. Thank you.
8: So yeah,
3: this looks like it's straight out of that movie.
8: Oh, yeah. I like the vintage look.
9: Max is cooler.
8: When I saw this, when I saw the outcome of this, I was like, I nailed that look with the books, the record shelves in the back, and yeah, very vintage. You nailed it right on the head. So like that's
3: so good.
8: That's dope. Yeah.
3: Are you happy with it, Max?
11: Oh, yeah. Come on. 100%. Awesome. Raph did great. And I think it's a good, I don't know, our station, like, people still bring in records and tapes and CDs, and, you know, lots of stations across the country are like, yeah, we're moving all digital, whatever. But, like, I don't know. We just have it all, and people can play what they want to play. And you hear the scratches and the pops and the crackles. And it's cool.
8: Yeah, I love the aesthetic of the studio. It was really dope.
3: It's a great portrait. It's a great piece by John Heath as part of the Rock 10. Max Kelly, well-earned, and just really cool that you keep doing it and giving a voice and a place. So I know it means a lot to you. It means a lot to the community, and I know a lot of people are happy to see you as part of the Rock 10.
11: Yeah, thank you. It came at a time that I was kind of like really tired. We adopted a dog in November, and it's been great, but it's been exhausting. So I was really tired and like, oh, man, you know, and then I got the call, and I was like, oh, okay, this... All right.
3: Little Ray of Sunshine.
11: We'll keep on doing it.
10: We love to hear that.
3: There you go.
11: Yeah, so thank you.
3: We're going to send Max back to, well, I was going to say back to WAO. Probably back to a software engineer.
11: Yeah,
3: back to your engineering job.
11: Yeah, yeah.
3: Then eventually to WAO.
11: Hi,
3: Max
11: boss.
3: Kelly, station manager at WAO 104.3. He's going to vacate this seat, and we're going to bring in one more, the final of the Rock 10. Nidia Padilla Rodriguez is with us. Hello, Nidia. She's going to get all set
10: here. Look at this dress.
3: Nidia, if you're watching on YouTube.
10: Oh, my goodness. You are summer.
3: Very summery. Artistic director and founder of Barinkin Dance Theater. And as well, you got right in there. It's nice to see you. How are you?
12: Good to see you. Great.
3: Get right on that microphone for us here. And Leah, tell us why Nydia is one of the Rock 10.
10: Well, Nydia has a big anniversary this year, which I'm going to let her talk more about. And she had been on mine and Sydney Burroughs' radar. Sydney is our dance writer, has been for almost my entire tenure here. And Sydney just really keeps her finger on the pulse of what's going on in the dance world. So I was thrilled to see this come to life.
12: I was too. Thank you. And I'm honored to be among all these wonderful nominees.
10: Yeah.
3: So what's new? What's going on?
12: What's new? 45 years. As I reflect, I'm like, I can't believe it. 45 years. However, it's really not about me. It's about all the folks from the community who helped me sustain Barinkin Dance Theater for 45 years. And I just feel blessed and have gratitude and just can't wait for us to celebrate and have our youth share their talents, the rich culture, music, and just the support from the community. I just feel so honored. I really am honored and gratitude. That's all I can think of, and blessed.
3: You said in the piece written by Sydney Burroughs that dance helps young people discover their value and embrace their cultures. How important is it to you to help them understand that dance is, yes, it's an art form, yes, it's fun, but like for a lot of people, like, this is your culture.
12: Yes, it is.
3: This and is your people.
12: I need to share a quick story. When I was in elementary school, third grade, and I remember asking the teacher, how can we never talk about the Puerto Rican culture? And the response was, because you were a bunch of peasants who came here because you were starving. That experience.
3: Where was this?
12: I'd rather
3: not. Oh, okay. All right.
10: Off the record.
3: Okay.
12: Off the record. I decided as a young person, as young as I was, I need to change that narrative. Mm-hmm. And if I can do something positive for our children to feel like you belong, you have the right as citizens, Puerto Ricans are citizens of America, mm-hmm. why not use structure, discipline, the understanding that it's so important for you to have that self-esteem and that sense of you belong. We have contributed to this country for many decades. No reason why you cannot feel like you can contribute as a citizen of the United States of America. And I have to say that I feel blessed because I had the opportunity working with Garth Fagan, who I am one of the original members of Bottom of the Bucket Butt, but he was the one that instilled in me as a very young teenager, discipline is freedom. And I wanted to carry that legacy with my generation, my young people, and 45 years of seeing thousands of youth participate in Barinkin Dance Theater, making sure that they transfer that discipline to their careers is just amazing. I have students who come back to me. Many of them are alumni as instructors, which is amazing. And I am working towards the infrastructure to sustain Barinkin for the next 45 years. So when I do pass the baton to Hyman Benmuthis, who is now the assistant artistic director, he has the infrastructure he needs to continue Barinkin Dance Theater.
3: Where are you performing next? You were just at the festivals last weekend. Where are you performing next?
12: We will be performing in the Buffalo Western Hispanic Festival in August, and then in Syracuse in September. And you know, all these performances begin to surface in Rochester. So our major, major, major, I'm so excited, it's our 45th anniversary, November 7th.
3: Congratulations on
12: Thank you. And I have to say, it's not about me. It's about parents, students, funders, volunteers, community, partnerships coming together. I also want to give very special thanks to Hochstein School of Music, where that was our second home for almost since 1981. We moved into our own space because of Konar Foundation giving us the funds that we needed to have our own studio. And I just feel blessed that we also had that type of collaboration with Hochstein School of Music.
3: You're an institution, personally and through your organization, mm-hmm. I have to say. And no surprise to see you as one of the Rock 10. It's a beautiful portrait, Raphael.
8: Thank you.
3: Mm-hmm. It's a beautiful, and I'm sure mm-hmm. Nydia loves it. It's a great portrait of Nydia Padilla Rodriguez, Barrincan Dance, the last of the 10, not by any means the last that we've talked about this hour. We've now talked about all 10, but you can read even more in the profiles in the current edition of City, the August issue, mm-hmm. meeting the 2026 Rochester 10.
12: Yeah.
3: Congratulations.
12: Thank you.
3: Here.
12: Thank you so much. And thanks, thank you for having me here and as a nominee.
10: Yes.
12: And thank you, Rafael.
8: Of course. Oh, my God. So much. No relation, by the way, but yeah.
10: Yeah.
8: It's great to have you.
12: We're family.
3: Thank you. Thank you for the great work on the portraits. Absolutely. Thanks for being with
8: thank
3: us.
8: Thank you, Leah Stacey.
3: Yeah, Jake, great stuff here, as always. Thank you very much.
13: Thanks, Evan.
3: And Leah Stacey, nice to see you, as always, Editor-in-Chief of City Magazine.
10: 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We'll be having our Rock 10 celebration.
3: August 19th. 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
1: From WXXI News, I'm Evan Dawson, and this is Connections. Connections Summer Sessions is asking how young people see a changing world. And we're bringing back a recent conversation with high school students. We checked in with them mid-year, mid-school year, about how they are feeling about the new bell-to-bell cell phone ban. It was instituted last September, and it was the first year that students couldn't access their phones throughout the school day. They weren't supposed to be able to even get to their phones to check messages between classes. So what were students thinking about how it was going? I think some of their answers this hour might surprise you. This is the first of two conversations we will have this month on the subject. This first one brings back the mid-year discussion. Then we'll have another conversation with students coming up later this month as they approach year two with the bell-to-bell ban. It's coming up on Connections.
2: Live from NPR News in Washington, I'm Kristen Wright. Michigan's heavily contested Democratic Senate primary has been decided. Progressive Abdul El-Sayed narrowly defeated moderate Haley Stevens. Michigan Public Radio's Russ McNamara reports the race was among the most expensive Senate primaries ever.
3: Pro-Israel lobby AIPAC and other groups spent over $60 million on ads for Stevens and against El-Sayed. Speaking to supporters in Detroit earlier this morning, El-Sayed focused on his general election opponent, Republican former Congressman Mike Rogers, and bringing all Democrats together.
4: We have a responsibility to assure that we unite to make sure that Mike Rogers never sees the inside of the U.S. Senate.
3: This will be Rogers' second attempt at the office. He narrowly lost 2 years ago to Democrat Alyssa Slotkin. For NPR News, I'm Russ McNamara in Detroit.
2: Virginia's congressional Democratic primary is among those closely watched around the country as well. Former Representative Elaine Luria defeated three other Democrats, including a challenge from the left. She's looking to get her seat back. She lost it after serving on the January 6th committee. Luria will face Republican Congresswoman Jen Kiggins in a rematch in November. Both are military veterans. Russia carried out another round of missile attacks in the Ukrainian capital, killing at least 17 people. NPR's Greg Myrie reports.
5: Russia fired more than two dozen ballistic and hypersonic missiles into Kyiv and its suburbs, igniting large blazes that lit up the night. At daybreak, the sky remained hazy with acrid smoke. The deadliest attack was at a train platform where eight people were killed while waiting for a train that was running late. Ukraine says it's exhausted its stockpile of U.S.-made Patriot air defense missiles that have limited the damage from Russian attacks in recent years. President Volodymyr Zelensky is pleading with the U.S. and other nations to resupply Ukraine. Greg Myrie, NPR News, Kyiv.
2: Congressman Chuck Edwards is dropping his reelection bid after a censure recommendation. NPR's Barbara Sprunt reports.
6: The North Carolina Republican says he will complete his current term, but is ending his reelection campaign. Following a months-long investigation, the Bipartisan Ethics Committee recommended a full House censure after finding Edwards had engaged in unprofessional and inappropriate conduct towards two young female staffers. Edwards cooperated with that investigation and has denied any wrongdoing. The committee said it found no evidence that he engaged in sexual activity or propositioned the staffers. A committee of North Carolina Carolina's 11th congressional district will convene next week to select a Republican to replace Edwards on the November ballot. Barbara Sprunt, NPR News, Washington.
2: This is NPR News. Regular gas in the U.S. is still averaging more than $4 a gallon. Officials in Iran and Oman say they're getting close to an agreement on the Strait of Hormuz that could ease pressure on the global economy. Some working coal miners in Appalachia are now suffering from incurable black lung disease at a rate not seen since the 1970s. Howard Burks reports on the key finding in a new study by federal researchers.
7: You have to go back to 1978 to find the same rate of black lung disease, more than 30%, for working coal miners in Kentucky, Virginia, and West Virginia who spent more than 24 years underground. That's what epidemiologists found at the National Institute for Occupational Safety and Health when testing coal miners in the last 5 years. Scott Laney led the research.
8: It's very frustrating to
0: have spent my career working on this and trying to prevent this terrible disease, and every year seeing it get worse and worse and worse.
7: Silica dust is blamed, and a new federal regulation is supposed to protect miners, but enforcement is on hold indefinitely, given opposition from the mining industry. For NPR News, I'm Howard Berkus.
2: A piece of a SpaceX rocket slammed into the moon today, as predicted it would. The rocket had drifted off course after it launched a pair of lunar landers and scientific instruments to the moon last year. Researchers tracking the collision clocked it at more than 5,000 miles an hour. SpaceX says it is working with NASA to avoid this happening again. I'm Kristen Wright, NPR News, from Washington.
8: 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They now offer Duck.ai, where users can chat privately with AI. Duck.ai. 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
1: From WXXI News, this is Connections. I'm Evan Dawson. Our connection this hour was made in September of last year, when students in schools across New York State turned off their phones and either stored them in their lockers or had them collected by teachers for the duration of the school day. The bell-to-bell restriction on smartphones applies to students in public schools, charter schools, and BOCES schools statewide, and it has been met with mixed reactions. New York's policy comes after a number of states made similar moves. Florida was the first state to regulate cell phone use in schools. That policy dates back to 2023. It began as a law restricting the use of phones in public school classrooms, but allowed districts to enforce their own policies. Florida Governor Ron DeSantis later expanded the law, banning cell phone use in elementary and middle schools for the entire day. According to Ballotpedia, as of December, 35 states and Washington, D.C. have signed or enacted laws or policies regulating cell phone use in schools. ABC News reports that 20 of those states have completely banned wireless communication devices, including personal phones or tablets, for the entire instructional day. It notes that there are exceptions for some students with disabilities. The policies have generated strong reactions from students, parents, teachers, and administrators on different sides of the issue. Some are celebrating the restrictions, saying students are more engaged, less distracted, and are happier. Some parents have expressed concern about not being able to reach their kids during possible emergency situations. And students have nuanced feedback. That's what we're going to focus on today. We've invited high school students who are on February break to come on in and talk about this. And they have a range of views. They do not all agree, and that's okay. Let's talk about it with our guests in studio. Hello to Eli Feibusch, a senior at Brighton High School. Thank you for being here.
11: Hello.
1: Next to Eli is Nora Kirkaby, a junior at Pittsford Sutherland. Welcome to you.
12: Hi.
1: Across the table, hello to Carter Markowitz, a freshman at Greece Arcadia. Thanks for being here.
13: Hello.
1: And joining us remotely, Helena Dixon, a senior at Fairport High School. Helena, thanks for being with us.
14: Hi, thank you.
1: So we're just going to go across the panel, and I'm going to start with Helena. In general here, I just want to get initial reactions on if you're feeling like this was the right move, and then we're going to kind of, we'll go deeper on what the days are like, et cetera, and what's changed. But in general, Helena, I'll start with you. Do you support the bell-to-bell ban in New York State?
14: I do. I think there's more connection in the hallways.
1: More connection in the hallways? Just tell me a little bit more about that. What you mean by that?
14: During passing periods. I remember last year, people had their heads down. They were like phones and screens. This year, we're saying hi in the hallway, lots of waves, lots of smiles, and I think it makes a big difference.
1: Okay. Carter Markowitz, do you support the bell-to-bell ban?
13: I do not support the bell-to-bell ban.
1: Okay. Tell me why.
13: I feel like it's just like in case of emergency, it feels just terrible to have your phone locked away. You can't speak with anyone or contact anything at all.
1: Okay, so your biggest concern is in emergency situations, you feel kind of stranded.
13: Yep.
1: Okay. Across the table, Nora, how do you feel about the ban?
12: I don't support it.
1: Okay, and tell me why?
11: I think the same thing as Carter. I just think that it's a little dangerous not to have our phones in the state of like the world right now.
1: Okay. And let's get Eli's take. Support or oppose?
12: I would agree with Carter and Nora that there are some security risks with it.
1: Is that the number one issue to you?
12: It would be, and just generally not having communication that we've had in recent years, I think it's definitely a big adjustment.
1: Okay, so we're going to talk about that adjustment, but it's interesting, 3 out of 4 oppose it, for multiple reasons, but the number one reason being, if there is an emergency, God forbid, who and how are you going to communicate? And without that mobile device, how do you do that? So Helena Dixon is someone who supports this and has liked what you see. What do you make of your peers there talking about possible emergencies?
14: I completely understand where they're coming from. You know, I think in the state of this world, I think that's a very valid point. However, schools are so quick to inform people. I know our superintendent, he's super attentive to that sort of thing, and he addresses all of the issues. And I also think, for the most part, my school is super safe. Like, there's lots of background checks of people who come in the building, things like that. So.
1: Okay. Yeah, I just want to say, I mean, it's terrible that anybody is thinking. It is not a good sign of a healthy moment in society when kids are thinking about this sharply. And I feel for all of you. I mean, I'm just sorry that it's even on the radar. But I understand. So let's now talk a little bit about how things have changed. You heard Helena talking about how things have changed, and Helena sees a positive change. Carter, you're a freshman now. So, you know, as the youngest on the panel, I mean, I don't know if your experience is going to be a little bit different, but in general, what have you seen change from your own experience this year?
13: So this year, obviously I'm a freshman, right? But in my school, this was enacted all the way back when I was in sixth grade.
1: Okay.
13: So I've had this the entire time, and it's shown a lot of issues with kids just causing destruction to, like, open the pouches or just get their phones out or their belongings.
1: Whoa, tell me more about that. So I want to describe again what the actual ban is like, because in some states you can't even have a cell phone in the building. Not the case here. Your phones are in the building, but they're secured. Is that right, everybody? Yeah?
13: Mm-hmm.
1: Okay.
13: Yep.
1: So you got them in a secure pouch, right? And,
13: yes.
1: And where is that pouch located?
13: It's located on you, but if you don't have the pouch, your phone gets put in the office.
1: Okay. And you're saying that going all the way back to sixth grade, for the last several years, you've had classmates who have destroyed pouches trying to get to the phone?
13: Yes.
1: To do what?
13: To get their phone out.
1: But, like, for what purpose?
13: So they could have it just on them in case of anything.
1: Okay. Oh, okay. So they're that concerned about emergencies that they can't stand the idea that they have it, but it's in a pouch. They want it out.
13: I believe that's not it for all people, but I do believe that it still does cause chaos that isn't needed to be happening.
1: Okay. Nora, how do you see that one? I mean, do you see people distracted by the fact that it's in a pouch and it's not available?
11: At my school, we don't have them in pouches. We're just supposed to keep them in our lockers or our cars. But I, like, a lot of people don't follow that rule. Like, a lot of people just keep them in their bags or their pockets.
1: And they're turned on?
11: Yeah, but they're, like, they'll put them on, like, silent and stuff, but...
1: Okay, so I guess what I'm going to is it's supposed to be in your locker.
11: Yeah.
1: And you're not supposed to, in between,
11: no,
1: going to check it, right?
11: Yeah.
1: So bell to bell means even in between classes, you're supposed to be doing what Helena's talking about, which is saying hi to people and not grabbing your phone in your locker and checking it and doing stuff on it. Is that correct?
11: Sure.
1: But people are using the phones anyway.
11: Yeah.
1: Okay. How often?
11: Like, all the time.
1: All the time?
11: Yeah.
1: Okay. I'm not going to ask you if you use it.
11: I wouldn't answer it.
1: You wouldn't answer that question. Okay. But in general, what are students using it for?
11: I know a lot of people that I know, they use it for music, to regulate themselves. Like, I used to do that last year, but ever since then, it's been hard to do, like, focus on stuff because I usually just listen to music to, like, I don't know. I just focus better with music, and I know a lot of other people in my school that have the same problem. But we can have like music, but it has to be like an iPod, like an old iPod with no display or anything.
15: Yeah, old school iPod.
11: Yeah, they can't have displays or anything, and like wired headphones too.
15: Okay. And for you, tell me a little bit more about what music does for you.
11: It just helps me like calm myself down. Like if I get stressed out or like, I don't know, if I just have like a really bad day, before the ban happened, I used to have my AirPod in all the time. Like I would just,
15: during class?
11: Yeah. I only had one in though. I don't know. I had really good grades last year though, but.
15: Okay. But if I'm your teacher and I'm like, hey, I don't want you even have one in. I want you entirely focused on me. What do you say?
11: I would take it out if they were like really upset about it, but most teachers understood where I was coming from because I have an IEP and stuff.
15: Okay.
11: So like the accommodations are there for a reason.
15: Okay. So as someone with an IEP, do you think that there should be more flexibility for students who may be using their phone in ways like you use it?
11: Yeah, I do think there should be. I know... there's a girl in a couple of my classes. She uses it during tests. She listens to music during tests, and it helps her focus. And I used to do that, too, but I'm not allowed to do that. It's in her plan.
15: Okay. Eli, what's it like functionally? You're at Brighton.
12: Mm-hmm.
15: You're a senior. What has been the change in terms of what life is like at school?
12: I have noticed a lot. Less people on their phones in the hallways and more people talking to each other, which I will admit is quite nice. But I have also seen a lot of people really just finding ways around the phone ban by, I know a lot of people go in the bathrooms and use their phones there. And
15: you're not supposed to do that, right?
12: No.
15: Okay.
12: And a lot of people that, have them on them, because they're supposed to be at Brighton, they're supposed to be in our lockers, but I doubt that most people actually have them in their lockers.
15: So help me understand something. I understand the idea that students are so concerned about a possible emergency that they oppose this bell-to-bell ban, that they want something on their person that says if something is going down, I can be in touch with whoever I need to be in touch with. That's not the same as saying, I'm going to go to the bathroom and there no one is going to be able to come in and check on me and I'm just going to pull the phone out and start using it. What are you using it for in that case?
12: I mean, I haven't done that, so...
15: But what do you think students are using it for?
12: I would assume looking at the internet, so...
15: Social media?
12: Yeah.
15: Different
12: probably, and texting people.
15: Okay. Is that an argument for or against the ban?
12: I think that, I mean, there's definitely people that are very addicted to their smartphones, and so they feel the need to go to the bathroom and take their phones out. And that would definitely be an argument for the ban, but I don't think that really gets to the root of the issue, because people are still finding ways around the ban, and you know, not that you should control what people do at home, but people are going to go home and look at their phones for the rest of the day.
15: Yeah, that I understand too. So before we get back to Helena, again, if you look at polling, parents seem to like this, teachers like it, but there's a split. I mean, like, it's not a monolith. It's not like everyone agrees or disagrees on this. But students tend to be more against it. And you're hearing 3 out of 4 students on this panel who don't like the bell-to-bell ban for various reasons. So I'm going to ask the 3 students who oppose it if they do see anything good in the ban. And I'm going to ask the 1 student who likes it if she finds any problems with it. So I think you mentioned that you do see a little more interaction, Eli.
12: I do.
15: Is that the best part of this?
12: I would think so. It is nice to see less people on their phones and more people interacting and having conversations.
15: Is lunch different? We kept hearing that lunch is going to be different. Students are going to talk to each other again.
12: I don't eat my lunch in the cafeteria.
15: Okay.
12: So I have a little spot in the hallway with my friends. But So I'm not completely sure, but from what I've seen, you know, I still go to the cafeteria to get my lunch, and it has been louder in there. So, you know, I haven't seen people on their phones in there.
15: Okay. Nora, is there anything good in this band to you?
11: I do see a lot of people, like, connecting more often and stuff.
15: Just in between classes or, like, at lunch or where?
11: I don't know. I don't have a lunch period, so I'm never in the cafeteria. But I do see people, like, interacting a lot more in the hallways and stuff.
15: Okay. Carter, can you find anything good in this band?
13: I think the best part about the band is just more interaction between students.
15: Okay. And Helena, as someone who supports the band, what's the biggest problem that you see with it?
14: For me, it's really hard to... I'm, like, in clubs, like leadership, and it's really hard for me to connect with my advisors as often as I did last year. And, like, I'm used to checking my email, like, every passing period, and now I can't do that, so...
15: Okay. When did you first get a phone, Helena?
14: I think seventh grade during COVID.
15: Seventh grade during COVID. Okay. Carter, when did you get a phone?
13: I believe it was sixth grade.
15: Okay, sixth grade is how old? Doing some math. 11? No. Is that 12? What is that? Something like
13: 11.
15: That? 11, 12 years old. Okay. Nora, for you?
11: I got mine freshman year of high school.
15: Okay. 13, 14 years old. 14 or 15 years old. There. Okay. And Eli, first phone.
12: I got mine in sixth grade because that's when I started walking to and from school. And so my parents wanted to keep in touch with me.
15: Okay. So, again, a range of experience. And listeners, if you've got questions, comments, we've got a panel of students talking about the Bell to Bell Band, how they are experiencing it, how it is affecting them during the school day, where they see the good in it, where they see the bad in it. And it is not just one view here, as you are hearing, which I think is a healthy thing to hear. We have Eli Feibusch, a senior at Brighton High School, Nora Kirkaby, a junior at Pittsford Sutherland, Carter Markowitz, a freshman at Greece Arcadia, Helena Dixon, a senior at Fairport High School, all with us. Listeners, if you want to call the program, it's 844-295-TALK. It's 844-295-8255. 263-WXXI if you're in Rochester, 263-9994. Email the program, connections@WXXI.org, or you can join the chat if you're watching on YouTube on the WXXI News YouTube channel. You can join the chat there. And, you know, Nora, you mentioned how music helps you. New York State policy is supposed to have exceptions for students either with disabilities or with IEP plans. Do you find that's not being used or helpful, or what do you see there?
11: I've had experiences with teachers in recent years where they don't respect certain people's IEPs and their resources, but I don't know. It's not in my plan to have music or anything.
15: Okay. So for you, that was more just a personal preference of something that helped you.
11: Yeah.
15: But because it's not in the IEP, you don't get an exemption for it.
11: No.
15: Okay. All right. Do you know any students who are able to use either IEP or other reasons to get exemptions?
11: Yeah, I do.
15: Yeah? And that's been respected in school? From what you understand, teachers are allowing that?
11: Yes. Some teachers get a little upset, but once they, like, explain what's going on, I think some teachers forget about people's... their plans and stuff, and they forget that some people have different accommodations than others.
15: Okay, but you mentioned a couple times teachers getting upset. So let me ask all of you. You can't speak for every teacher, every administrator, and there's going to be a range of views. But in general, Nora, do you think teachers are happy with this ban? Do they talk about it? Do you think your administration is happy about the ban?
11: I know a lot of teachers that are happy about it, and I know a couple that are like they can go both ways. But most of them are happy about it.
15: Okay. Eli, what do you experience?
12: Most of my teachers are pretty happy with the ban, and I have one who thinks it should go even farther.
15: In what way?
12: I have a teacher that thinks that we should also, you know, because people show up before school starts and talk to their friends and then stay after for clubs or whatever, And this teacher thinks that they should be banned during that time, too. So just in the building entirely in general.
15: Okay. Carter, what do you experience with teachers and staff at your school?
13: Generally, at my school, I've noticed that a lot of the teachers actually don't like it as much because it just seems to prove as more of a hassle that students are on their phones more because they're trying to sneak them in.
15: Okay. Helena, what about you at Fairport?
14: I think most teachers appreciate the ban. I think as for administration, they get annoyed because they have to patrol and watch kids who are on their phones. And like at my school, we don't have the pouches. So administrators will just take your phone and you get it back at the end of the day.
15: Well, let me grab a phone call from Keith and Victor, who's got a question about phones and uses of emergency. Hi, Keith. Go ahead.
16: I agree to the support that the kids shouldn't have it. They don't need it. I can understand the concern of, you know, an active shooter. But again, they're more apt to get into an accident driving home than that happening. But if they're so concerned and they keep using the excuse, the active shooter, would they be happy then if they had the basic jitterbug flip phone for that purpose?
15: You mean a non-smartphone, a dumb phone?
16: Yeah, the dumbest phone possible that you just call.
15: Okay, the dumbest phone possible. All right, Carter, so you worry about, in case of emergency, Keith is saying just have a dumb phone. What do you think?
13: I think that wouldn't work out for most students because they wouldn't, for one, know how to use it, and I think they wouldn't want to use it.
15: I think you could learn to use a dumb phone.
13: I think you could learn, but a lot of students don't try to learn, and I think that might be the issue.
15: Okay. Nora, the dumbest phone possible, Keith says. What do you think?
11: I think people could do it, but I know in recent years people aren't memorizing phone numbers anymore, would be very complicated to find people's phone numbers and stuff if they weren't.
15: Okay. Do you think you could make that adjustment and figure out, like, you're right, because I still remember
11: the
15: people on my street, right? Like, from 40 years ago. I mean, I do. And I'm with you that why even memorize numbers now? So that would be an adjustment, but you probably could do it.
11: I don't know why people don't memorize numbers. I do, but that might just be me thing. My parents have, like, always told me, they were always like, you need to memorize our phone numbers and stuff just in case of emergency.
15: Okay. Well, Eli, what do you think? A dumb phone?
12: I think that it might work for some of the basic capacities of a phone, but also, you know, I've encountered issues with our school computers where they're so slow that it's easier to get work done on my phone using the same applications, and you wouldn't be able to do that with a flip phone.
15: I mean, that is a fair point. There are times our tech's pretty good here at XXI, but I...
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1: Then it serves the purpose, but if we have the smartphones, like, we're still addicted to them.
2: Well, Keith, thank you. 844-295-TALK. Listeners, if you want to join the conversation as we talk to high school students about the new bell-to-bell cell phone ban in K through 12 schools in New York State. John in Pittsford writes in to ask, have the students observed rigid enforcement, or is there wide variation in the level to which phones are tolerated in the learning environment? I'll start with you, Helena, on that one. How rigidly enforced is the cell phone ban in your school?
1: Well, we don't have phone pouches, and I think it kind of depends on the day. I know last week our administrators were cracking down, and they would come to the cafeteria and take your phone if they saw you on it. They would also watch the cameras to see if you were on your phone, but I haven't heard of that until last week, so.
2: Okay. Carter, enforcement.
3: I believe they definitely try harder to enforce it, but I think the harder they try, the more students want to rebel, since that's just how some people work.
2: All right. Nora?
4: If you get caught with your phone at my school, you get written up, like, immediately, and they get your phone taken away.
2: What does written up mean?
4: Like, you get sent down to the principal's office.
2: Okay.
4: To get talked to, and then if it happens more than once, you will get your phone taken away. For like a week, and you have to turn it in and at the office, or you'll get detention or suspension.
2: Okay. What do you think, Eli?
5: I think the enforcement, at least at Brighton, varies a lot depending on the teacher. I mean, there are teachers that will see a phone and say, put that away, or there are teachers that'll see a phone and immediately call down to the office for an administrator.
2: Okay, well, so we have, this is so interesting, because I think what we're seeing is, depending on the school you're in, there are maybe different approaches and how rigid, and whether students are sort of actively following or not, if they're sneaking into the bathroom, using the phones there. So there's a wide range here, and when we come back after this only break of the hour, we're going to take more feedback from audience members and listeners are wondering a little bit more about how our students are experiencing life without cell phones in schools, without smartphones in schools, and also how they view their own sort of screen and media usage, which it's definitely true that older adults tend to think that teenagers can't control their own screen use, when probably a lot of us can't control our own screen use. It's not just teenagers. So we're going to talk about that. We've got Carter Markowitz from Greece Arcadia, Nora Kirkaby from Pittsford Sutherland, Eli Feibusch from Brighton High School, Helena Dixon from Fairport High School. 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
2: This is Connections. I'm Evan Dawson. All right, before I jump back to some feedback from the audience, I think we've got one sound clip I want to listen to. A lot of the work to create these cell phone bans started 3 years ago when a sociologist named Jonathan Haidt, who he wrote a book called The Anxious Generation, and he's written a lot about his feeling that social media is corrosive for everybody, especially for kids, that cell phones should be banned, that there has to be regulation. He has worked hand in hand with governors in more than a dozen states himself to try to get this over the line. And he was on Real Time with Bill Maher on HBO talking about why he thinks social media and cell phones have become so corrosive and how we need to contextualize that.
8: But these things were designed by people who studied slot machines. Slot machines are addictive. These people, a lot of them took a course at Stanford on persuasive design. They learned how to use intermittent rewards, variable ratio reward schedules, to hook people. And they did it. They talked about it. We have transcripts. We have internal reports.

0: They did 31 studies, my team has found. If you go to medisinternalresearch.org, we've categorized their own studies showing that this is addictive. They talk about it, they use the word addiction. And so now for these guys to say, oh, it's not addictive, well, just like the tobacco industry. And would they let their kids? I don't think the tobacco industry, I don't think the tobacco guys let their kids smoke. A lot of these guys don't let their kids use their products.
1: That's Jonathan Haidt. So I'll go around the table first. Eli Feibusch, do you think in general social media and phones are addicting, and do you feel addicted?
2: I don't feel addicted, but I think there are definitely a lot of people that are quite addicted. And I think it is an issue, but I think that a ban just doesn't really get to the heart of the issue.
1: Okay. What is your typical daily usage like?
2: I mean, I mostly use my phone to talk to my friends and look things up and watch YouTube and so forth. I try to limit it, but...
1: No, I'm with you. I am not... This is not like an examination where it's like, how much are you using? Like, I would not want to show people my stats, mm-hmm. right? Like, I'm on it too much. And... That's just my own personal assessment. So this isn't meant in judgment. We're just trying to have a conversation on what is typical. And so now that you're not on it during the school day, do you get home and use it more?
2: I mean, I definitely check it as soon as school's over. But after that, I think it's about the same.
1: What app are you using the most?
2: I don't know.
1: You mentioned YouTube. Is that possibly that?
2: Probably.
1: Okay. So, Nora, Jonathan Haidt is worried about addiction, says these are designed to be addictive. Do you feel addicted?
3: I don't, but I know a couple people that are definitely addicted.
1: And what does that look like? Like, how do you feel like you know they're addicted?
3: Because they're constantly checking their phone. Like, they'll put it down and just immediately pick it back up and look at it.
1: Like a nervous habit?
3: Yeah, they're just looking.
1: Even when you're in conversation?
3: Yeah.
1: Instead of being focused on you?
3: Yeah.
1: Do you call that out?
3: No. It's not my... I don't care,
1: okay.
3: Really.
1: All right. Okay. But you don't feel addicted, but now that there's a ban during the school day, do you get home and use your phone more?
3: Definitely, yes. I do. I know I do, yeah. I think I have less time usually, though, because I'm not on it at school. But...
1: Okay. And what are you using the most?
3: I could check. Probably YouTube, to be honest.
1: Okay. Just looking up shorts is there specific stuff?
3: I'll look up, I'm really into, instruments and stuff, so I'll look up, videos on how to play them to just learn how to use them. But, yeah.
1: Okay. Are you on TikTok?
3: Yes, I am.
1: Okay. But not... Obsessively, would you say?
3: No.
1: Okay.
3: Yeah, my most used is actually Disney Plus.
1: Disney Plus?
3: Yeah.
1: All right. All right, Carter, so you heard the social psychologist talking about addiction. Do you feel addicted?
4: I don't feel addicted to my phone, no.
1: Okay. Do you know kids who you would say are probably addicted?
4: I would say there are some people I know that could be considered addicted to social media or their phone.
1: Okay. And when you get home from school, are you using your phone more?
4: Most of the time, it's about the same.
1: Okay. Is there something you use most on your phone?
4: Probably just YouTube, yeah. Something like that.
1: Okay. Helena Dixon, do you think you are addicted to your phone?
5: Absolutely.
1: Okay. And what do you do about that?
5: I try not to use it as much as possible. I think every Sunday when the screen time report comes out and it's under 3 hours, I'm happy. A few weeks ago, I got my wisdom tooth out and it was 5 hours and I was staring at the screen oh my goodness.
1: Sometimes I think, Helena, that's just rude to be told. Like, I don't need to be told.
5: I know.
1: I feel like I'm being scolded by my own phone. Like, do you know your screen time report?
5: Right.
1: Makes me feel so sad.
5: Call out.
1: I know it is a call out. I've been there. I'm there every Sunday. I'm God, I don't need to know this. But I do need to know this. It's helpful to know, and you're feeling the same way. So you're trying to be mindful about it. How much do you think your friends are addicted to cell phones?
5: I think my friends are addicted. I think we all try and we all try to not be on our phones as much as possible. And I think if one of my friends is on their phones, we'll be like, hey, get off your phone. Like, we're having a conversation. But I think it's definitely an issue and within our generation. But I also don't think it's our generation's fault because we never were taught to how to learn or how to use our cellular devices correctly, if that makes sense.
1: Well, yeah, it makes all the sense in the world. I mean, it would be really easy for older adults to just, you know, bash your generation as irresponsible or easily addicted. But it's the older generations who literally created this technology, are profiting from this technology, and many are addicted themselves. I mean, like, how many adults in your life do you think are addicted? Like, I don't think it's probably just people your age, Helena.
5: Yeah, I agree. I think sometimes my parents will do stuff and I'm like, oh my goodness, like, are you Gen Z? But yeah, I think it's definitely a problem.
1: Okay, so let's grab another phone call. Aaron in Walworth wants to jump in. Hi, Aaron, go ahead.
6: Hello. I am a millennial, so I remember life in high school before cell phones, and I certainly am completely dependent on my cell phone for organizing logistics related to work and family. And I'm thinking about kids in high school and how they're starting to have real responsibilities. They might have younger siblings, that they might need to be the one who's home when the younger sibling gets home. They might have family members with chronic medical conditions. They might have jobs after school. There's a lot of logistics that I know during my workday, I take care of things outside of work. And I'm thinking that that would affect high school students, too. And I remember when I was in high school, we had payphones, and a lot of that infrastructure is gone now that they assume everyone has a cell phone. So my question is really, what have school administrators done to create some kind of infrastructure for kids who have responsibilities and need to be planning for after school and need to be communicating about their responsibilities? Have they added payphones or shared phones? Do your parents know how to contact the school and get in touch with you if there's a family emergency? I'm just wondering what changes the school has made to accommodate that.
1: It's a good question. Eli, you want to start? What do you think?
2: I mean, we certainly don't have payphones. The way that the school says we should contact our parents or vice versa is through the office. But so far, I don't know how well that's worked. I mean, there was one time when I had a doctor's appointment and my mom forgot to tell me. And so she called the school and said, hey, can you tell Eli that he has an appointment and needs to be signed out at this time? And I never got the message, so.
1: Okay. Nora?
3: My school has definitely not really done anything to help us with the phone ban at all. Like, they just tell us, like, if you need anything, if you need to call someone, you go to the office. But I know for a fact no one is doing that. Like, that's just not reasonable, I feel like.
1: Okay. Carter?
4: In my school, personally, there has always been phones in a classroom, like, pay phones in a classroom that you could use.
1: Like landlines?
4: Landlines, yeah.
1: Yeah.
4: So you could always receive calls, which they've always had that.
1: Okay. And Helena?
5: We also have phones in every classroom, and I have called my parents before on the phones.
1: Okay. Boy, I'm a little surprised at that. That's interesting. Well, Aaron, that's a really good question there. And I see the phone ringing again, but Aaron, I'll just jump back to you. Anything else you want to add?
6: No, thanks for the answers. Appreciate
1: it. Yeah, I mean, really interesting to hear that there's physical phones in a lot of classrooms. And I'm going to get back to emails and phone calls in just a moment. We've got a panel of high school students. They're all on February break, and they're all generous with their time to come in and talk about the new smartphone ban in schools. But so, Carter, you talked about this idea that you've seen students like try to break the pouches and get to phones. And so I want to just ask about something that I'm not fully understanding, so help me understand a little bit. I want to understand how this works, because if the idea is in some states you can't even bring cell phones into the building, that's a total ban. In New York State, you can't you got to either have them in a pouch or some you have to have them in a locker, but you're not supposed to access them between classes. You're not supposed to access them at all during the school day. But they're in the building. So students who have them in the building somewhere. In the case of an emergency, if you have them in a pouch on your person, can you not get them out of the pouch?
4: You cannot get it out of the pouch.
1: You can't. Okay.
4: So you have to use a special magnet that can unlock it, okay, which so only that, security has.
1: That's why when you describe people are breaking the pouches.
4: Yes.
1: But these are well-built pouches, magnetized, that only security can open.
4: Yes.
1: Okay. So it wouldn't be like, okay, it's an emergency, everybody open your pouches if you want.
4: Nope. You can't open it without a magnet.
1: Okay. Fair enough. So on that note then, let me read a note from Sheila, who emails and says, what a great panel. Thank you to the students for showing up and speaking to the audience. A few years ago, before the ban, when student cell phone use was in class was becoming a huge distraction, I asked my students, mostly juniors and seniors, why they were so attached to their phones. Many of them mentioned that it was reassuring just to have it in their hands. I would ask your students if they would accept a partial cell phone ban where they could have their phones with them, but it would have to be in airplane mode, no camera, texting, or internet until after school. This might enable some students to listen to music and feel more secure, knowing that they have their phone with them. As a teacher, the problem that we were seeing in schools is that the majority of fights in school were started via phone. Many fights started because they were being filmed. Students take pictures and videos with or without consent and post to social media. It wasn't too long ago that our school experienced vandalism due to a TikTok challenge. The reasons for the ban were real. There was a joint concern about both the effectiveness of student attention spans in class and learning, along with concerns with student mental health from too much social media. I don't think that the proponents of the ban realized that removing the cell phone from students' hands would cause anxiety. There are some really good and valid ways to use cell phones in classrooms. The problem is once you have let the phone into the classroom, it's hard to put that away. The temptation to stay on your phone is too great. Thanks again for the students. It's great to hear their voices. That's Sheila. Carter, I'll let you respond first. What do you make of that?
4: I definitely think it would be a better system than the current system, especially since there's more chaos to come out of having the ban than not having the ban. But I still feel it doesn't fully solve everything that needs to be fixed.
1: What would be unsolved by Sheila's idea?
4: Some things like students may still feel the need to, like, go on their phone because maybe, like, as we talked about earlier, the addiction portion, which I get, but that still is an issue there.
1: Okay. Helena, what do you make of Sheila's argument?
5: I agree with her. I think that our phones should be in our backpacks because that way you still have your phone on your person. And I think locking phones up in pouches is not the best solution to the problem. So yes, I agree with her.
1: Okay. Nora, what do you think?
3: I actually really like what Sheila said. I think that was like, it was like a good thought.
1: A good compromise, maybe?
3: Yeah. I think a lot of people would benefit from that. Like last year I used to keep my phone on my desk. I wouldn't use it. I would keep it face down. It was on Do Not Disturb. I just liked having it there, I guess.
1: Okay. Eli, what do you think?
2: I think it would be a good compromise. I mean, I don't know how you would enforce it, but in theory, I think it sounds definitely better than the current ban and more thought out.
1: Sheila, thank you for that email. Let me grab another phone call here, and this is Michelle in Canandaigua. Hey, Michelle, go ahead.
7: Hi, thank you, and thanks for the students for being on, as Sheila said. I was just wondering, we've heard a lot about the social-emotional side of not having the phones, but I think a lot of the ban is also so students would focus more on academics. So I was wondering if the students think that they are more engaged, less engaged, just as engaged, or their peers as well, and focused on their academics as before the ban. And I'll take it off the air.
1: Yeah, really good question. So has it affected your academics in any way, Carter Markowitz?
4: Personally, for me, it hasn't, but only because it's been in effect since I was in middle school, so I haven't seen any change.
1: You're more used to it for you. Okay. Nora, has it affected your academics?
3: Yeah, I think so a little bit. My grades haven't been the best, but it might just be because I'm taking harder classes, but it might also be because I can't listen to music, but I don't know. I don't know.
1: Okay. But you don't think it's helped your academics?
3: No.
1: Okay. Eli Feibusch.
2: I don't think that it's particularly helped my academics because, I mean, in class, I certainly never had my phone out to begin with. And so I haven't really noticed a difference academics-wise.
1: Okay. Helena Dixon, has it affected your academics?
5: I think it has a little bit. I think some of the more relaxed teachers who let you have their phone last year, I think my grades were definitely worse in those classes. And I think this year it's just nice to not even see my phone. Like, so, yes.
1: Yeah, I think related to the phone call from Michelle in Canandaigua is an assumption that some have, perhaps well-founded, I don't know, that part of the problem is attention spans and ability to focus for longer durations. And I had an email from a listener asking if students are reading books. So I'll just ask here. I'll go around the table. Carter, do your classes make you read full books start to finish? Do you have classes that require full books for reading?
4: In English, yes.
1: Okay. So not, you're not just reading sections or chapters. You'd have to read full books.
4: No, it's mainly like read this section over the course of like about a month or so.
1: But you're not assigned full books?
4: Not at a time, no.
1: Okay. And you're a freshman in high school. Do you read books for pleasure?
4: Yes.
1: Okay. Often?
4: Yes, very often.
1: Okay. Nora, are you assigned full books in your classes?
3: What do you mean by that?
1: As in, like, when I was growing up, we would be reading, we'd have a reading list, we'd be reading, you know, The Grapes of Wrath. Got to read it cover to cover, and then you're going to be tested on it, you're going to be quizzed on the full book. Now, one of the things I'm seeing schools do is say, instead of assigning you a full book, we're going to read a section, or an abridged version, or just a chapter, or an article, as opposed to, like, a 300-page book.
3: Well, we usually do, like, they'll give us books, and then they'll assign chapters for each night, but you end up finishing the entire book.
1: So you are reading full books. Okay. Do you read books for pleasure?
3: Yes.
1: Okay. Eli, same questions.
2: We do get assigned full books in English class. I mean, the usual Great Gatsby and To Kill a Mockingbird. And I read plenty for pleasure, but I don't know how many other people do, and I certainly haven't noticed more people reading.
1: So you think you read more than your peers?
2: I would think so.
1: Okay. What's the last book you read?
2: Last one I read is, right now I'm reading one on streamlined Art Deco trains.
1: Okay, I want your life. I love that. Helena Dixon. I just find that very interesting. Helena Dixon, are you reading full books as as assignments, and are you reading books on your own?
5: We do read books for assignments, but we also read segments of books, so there's a mix of both. And I do read for pleasure. Right now I'm reading Huckleberry Finn, so then I can read James.
1: Okay. Here's another comment from a parent who says, my concern as a parent is that these kids will very soon be off on their own in college, and if they don't get a chance to learn responsible device use now, how will they be prepared for a world in which so much is device-based? It's a real-world skill that I'd rather they get to learn instead of being kept sheltered from that. Eli, that sounds, I think that dovetails with some of what you've been saying. You think it's important that you not be kind of kept in the dark about using devices? It's a device world we're in now? Would you agree with that?
2: I would. I think it is definitely important to learn, you know, proper usage of the internet because it is an extremely valuable tool. And I think that just, you know, I know that people in college certainly don't care about, you know, a phone ban or, I mean, there are no phone bans, and they certainly don't, you know, enforce having your phone out.
1: I think some do now. I don't know for sure. I think we're starting to see more.
2: But, I mean, I think in college, I mean, from what I've heard, like from my sister, she's in college, I've heard a lot more that they, you know, they use phones a lot more to their benefit rather than trying to keep people in the dark. And I mean, once you're in college, you are an adult and, you know, you have to be taught proper usage, not just don't use it.
1: Not just full abstinence, yeah. Nora, how do you develop an appropriate tech use that's going to be sustainable as you move into adulthood?
3: I think that's just something that you like you learn with trial and error. It's not really something that you're taught. Like, you just have to learn how much time you're spending. You have to be responsible with yourself and know what's good and what's not.
1: On the flip side, what about the argument that says if you go that route and you end up addicted and awash in cell phone use, that's going to be a hard habit to break when you need to?
3: Okay.
1: You don't think so?
3: I mean, yeah, it's an addiction, but there's ways you could have prevented that if you just got off your phone.
1: Okay. Carter, what do you think about developing an appropriate use of technology?
4: I believe it's definitely important, but I don't think, like, just completely not using your phone or device is a good way to learn that, because then you want to use it more by, like, not being able to use it, and it just keeps building up until eventually you're addicted.
1: Helena, what do you think about that?
5: I think I agree. I think maybe there could be classes about, like, the terrible effects that being addicted to your phone has on you and social media. I think the cell phone ban sort of sets you up, in a sense, like, as a freshman in middle school, to not be addicted to your phone in the first place. I think for upperclassmen or even lowerclassmen, it might be hard if you're already addicted to your phone and then we have the cell phone ban. But if you're never addicted to your phone in the first place, we'd never have this problem.
1: Well, let me just read a little bit more feedback before we lose the hour. Here's a parent who doesn't like the ban. Kathleen says, I've got two teenage daughters in public high school. They don't participate in social media maybe as much as their peers. The smartphone ban is just an inconvenience for them. They would use their phones to communicate with me about after-school plans or look up academic information during the school day prior to the ban. They have, though, noted several substitute teachers recently who are excessively staring at their smartphones during class time, which was more noticeable to the kids now that there's a ban. I'm not a fan of this ban, and I disagree with it as a solution. That is from Kathleen. And Dorothy says, regarding cell phones, how does it feel to be the generation that is guinea pigs for big tech to see how their products influence your habits? Their goal is click-through and consumerism. Do you think using less phones can affect your buying habits? Helena, what do you think of that?
5: I think using less phones might help you. It might help you spend less. As for the negativity on the cell phone plan, I understand, like, texting about after-school plans. I used to do that all the time. Now it's sort of annoying to email my mom, but I have done it before.
1: Eli, do you feel like you're a guinea pig for the tech companies?
2: A little bit, but I certainly feel more like a guinea pig for the, you know, the state government to see how the cell phone ban acts out.
1: Well, just briefly, positive or negative view of Mark Zuckerberg, Eli?
2: Negative.
1: Okay, Nora?
3: Negative.
1: Negative. Carter?
4: Negative.
1: And Helena?
5: Negative.
1: I don't know. Nobody likes the guy. It's interesting. I mean, and that's just one of them. I mean, like, we could, I mean, I could do Elon Musk if you want. I mean, like, we just go down the list. I got a feeling it's going to be largely the same. Last one, just briefly. Evie says, what if teachers plan lessons that incorporate appropriate phone usage? Nora, what do you think?
3: Say it again?
1: What if teachers plan lessons that incorporate appropriate phone usage that so help students learn how to use technology appropriately? Would that be valuable?
3: I think that would. I know that my freshman year we learned how to use Wikipedia, because originally they were like, no, don't use Wikipedia. It's not because other people can access it and change
1: it.
3: But it's actually a really good source currently.
1: And you got lessons in how to make sure you're using
3: it.
1: Well.
3: And we also got lessons on how to, like, how to find sources and if they're credible and stuff. And I think that would be good. Like, same thing for phones and stuff.
1: Hey, I couldn't even get through all the emails. A lot of great feedback. And I just want to once again salute our students for being willing to take the time and speak publicly about this. I know there's a lot of tension and a lot of debate about it. And let me thank them now. Helena Dixon, a senior at Fairport High School, who's on the road. Thank you for being on the program with us today and for making time, Helena.
5: Thank you.
1: Eli Feibusch, senior at Brighton High School. Thank you for being with us.
2: Thank you.
1: Nora Kirkby, a junior at Pittsford Sutherland. Thank you for being here.
3: Thank you.
1: And Carter Markowitz, a freshman at Greece Arcadia. Thank you.
4: Thank you.
1: From all of us, thank you for watching. Thanks for listening on the various platforms. Hope you're not addicted, but you may be addicted to connections. That's like the one. And we are back with you tomorrow on Member Supported Public Media.

0: Live from NPR News in Boston, I'm Steve Brown. Abdul El-Sayed has won Michigan's Democratic nomination for U.S. Senate in a victory for the party's left flank in the battleground state. El-Sayed narrowly defeated U.S. Representative Haley Stevens and will face Republican Mike Rogers in a November matchup. The seat is pivotal to Democrats' chances for flipping the Senate, and El-Sayed faces the challenge of uniting a divided Democratic base. Lawyers for a former Olympian charged with damaging the Lincoln Memorial reflecting pool say that the Justice Department knew or should have known for weeks that its case was flawed. U.S. Attorney Jeanine Pirro last week moved to dismiss the indictment against David Hearn, saying newly produced evidence from the Interior Department showed the former Olympic canoeist was not responsible for damage to the pool's lining. Lawyers for Hearn are urging a judge to permanently dismiss the case and foreclose the possibility that the Trump administration could revive it. Scientists say they are certain that a SpaceX rocket has slammed into the moon as predicted. While no one observed the actual impact, a telescope in Chile spotted what astronomers have identified as a debris plume resulting from the high-speed crash. 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
1: On the next Fresh Air, Donald Trump took in about $2.2 billion last year while president. New York Times journalist Eric Lipton will talk about his Pulitzer Prize-winning investigations into Trump's profits and conflicts of interest. Last month, Lipton was one of the Times reporters subpoenaed by the Justice Department. 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
3: A coming-of-age story with heart and humor, Almo is now playing at the Little. 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
2: President Trump is visiting Las Vegas and promoting one of his tax policies, no tax on tips. How is that working out for Vegas employees, and what do they think of gas prices? 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

0: So I did have to litigate. I did have to try to protect my copyrights. I prevailed to the degree that I was worried that DJ Jazzy Jeff would be my enemy. But they were not having any problems because their record was super successful. It didn't stand in the way of them making lots of profit. And I decided at some point about 4 years ago that I actually wanted to meet Jazzy Jeff in person and see if we could collaborate in real time.
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1: Live from NPR News in Boston, I'm Steve Brown. Iran and Oman have moved closer to an agreement on the Strait of Hormuz. This comes after President Trump said a deal to reopen the critical waterway could be announced soon. The strait's closure has driven up global fuel prices. Regional officials tell the Associated Press that Iranian and Omani negotiators have finalized a draft deal to reopen the strait, pending approval from Iran's supreme leader. Ukraine's President Volodymyr Zelensky says Russian missile and drone strikes on Kyiv and its region have killed 17 people and wounded 44 others. The attacks are part of a series of large-scale strikes exploiting Ukraine's shortage of interceptor missiles. Zelensky is urging other countries to send more ammunition to bolster its depleted air defenses. Meanwhile, Ukraine has increased its drone attacks on key Russian targets to pressure President Vladimir Putin into negotiations. The Federal Aviation Administration is investigating why a plane was allowed to take off as President Trump's helicopter was approaching Reagan National Airport yesterday afternoon. It appears to be a violation of safety procedures that were put in place after last year's mid-air collision near the busy Washington, D.C. airport. 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
3: The Justice Department is increasingly charging people protesting Trump's immigration campaign with criminal conspiracy, which can lead to years in federal prison. That has some legal experts worried.
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1: Hello and good afternoon. It is 5:18. I'm Beth Adams with you as WXXI News brings you All Things Considered on your Wednesday. We scored another win with the weather today, right? I hope you were able to enjoy the sunshine and the warmth. The rain is back in the forecast, perhaps as early as tonight. Let's get a look at that with meteorologist Josh Nichols.
2: Rochester has logged nearly 10.6 inches of rainfall since June the 1st, and more is on the way. Watch for a shower or thunderstorm into this evening. Otherwise, it's mostly cloudy tonight. The low temperature in the middle and upper 60s. For tomorrow, look for a blend of clouds and sun. Your top temp into the middle and upper 80s. It will feel hotter with the humidity. Watch for a shower or thunderstorm again into the afternoon. And we'll have scattered showers and thunderstorms for Friday. Friday's highs in the mid-80s. For WXXI News, I'm meteorologist Josh Nichols.
1: It's still quite warm in downtown Rochester right now, 85 degrees. Still ahead, the Food and Drug Administration is expected to decide whether to approve the first mRNA flu vaccine. We'll have the latest in about 15 minutes. First, after the CDC has gone nearly a year without a Senate-confirmed director, the Senate has confirmed Dr. Erica Schwartz in that role. That story is on the way in just a few minutes here on All Things Considered.
3: A coming-of-age story with heart and humor, Almo is now playing at the Little. 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Details on Almo at thelittle.org.
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5: 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I'm Elsa Chang.
0: And I'm Mary Louise Kelly. Last week, pop star Ariana Grande released a music video for the title track of her new album called Petal.

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1: President Trump is visiting Las Vegas and promoting one of his tax policies, no tax on tips. How is that working out for Vegas employees, and what do they think of gas prices? That story tomorrow on Morning Edition from NPR News.
2: You can tune in to Morning Edition tomorrow on WXXI from 5 to 9. And then starting at 6, local news with WXXI's Michaela Singleton. We're still enjoying the sunshine here in downtown Rochester. It's 85 degrees. Meteorologist Josh Nichols says clouds will start to build up through the night. Could see a shower or a thunder shower overnight. Lows in the mid to upper 60s. And a chance of more rain on Thursday, about a 60% chance tomorrow, more showers on Friday as well. It's 5:30.
3: It's All Things Considered from NPR News. I'm Elsa Chang.
4: And I'm Mary Louise Kelly. After intense negotiations, Congress could be poised to add regulations to college sports.
5: I think the fear is that the tether between the higher education university and major college football and basketball will be broken.
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1: Critical of the agency and dismissive of its scientific expertise. They're looking for signs that Schwartz will stand up to the administration if she's pressured to make unscientific decisions or policies, as the last CDC director says she was asked to do. Dr. Dimitri Daskalakis is a former top official at CDC.
2: I really wish her luck in her new role, but I would also say it's not about the job, it's about the public health mission, and that needs to be her focus.
1: Schwartz will be sworn in the next few days. Ping Huang, NPR News.
3: Aviation authorities are investigating why a military helicopter carrying President Trump briefly flew too close to a passenger jet. NPR's Joel Rose says the incident appears to be a violation of new safety procedures.
4: The Federal Aviation Administration says the incident occurred on Tuesday afternoon when President Trump's Marine One helicopter took off from the White House around the same time that a commercial plane took off from nearby Ronald Reagan Washington National Airport. That appears to be a violation of safety procedures put in place after last year's mid-air collision between a passenger jet and an Army helicopter near the airport that killed 67 people. The FAA says there was a, quote, momentary loss of separation, after which the aircraft continued to move away from one another, unquote, and that the president was not in any danger. Joel Rose, NPR News, Washington.
3: Stocks finished mixed on Wall Street. Crude oil prices were little changed today. This is NPR News. Some working coal miners in Appalachia are now suffering from incurable black lung disease at a rate not seen since the 1970s. Howard Berkus reports on some key findings in a new study by federal researchers.
5: You have to go back to 1978 to find the same rate of black lung disease, more than 30%, for working coal miners in Kentucky, Virginia, and West Virginia who spent more than 24 years underground. That's what epidemiologists found at the National Institute for Occupational Safety and Health when testing coal miners in the last 5 years. Scott Laney led the research.
6: It's very frustrating to have spent my career working on this and trying to prevent this terrible disease and every year seeing it get worse and worse and worse.
5: Silica dust is blamed and a new federal regulation is supposed to protect miners, but enforcement is on hold indefinitely, given opposition from the mining industry. For NPR News, I'm Howard Berkus.
3: Drought and record low water levels along Europe's most famous river, the Danube, have caused some war relics to resurface. The World War II German battleships were deliberately sunk in 1944 to slow the Soviet advance in the final months of war. The low water levels also creating dangerous conditions across Central and Eastern Europe, forcing some power plants to consider shutting down. This is NPR.
7: And this is WXXI News. Good evening, I'm Beth Adams with you on a Wednesday afternoon, a beautiful summer day here in Rochester. 84 degrees now with a low tonight in the mid to upper 60s. Still ahead, the New Mexico Attorney General is suing the U.S. Department of Justice for more information about Jeffrey Epstein and his activities at a ranch near Santa Fe. That story is on the way in 10 minutes. Also, just ahead, 2 years after the NCAA and Power Five Athletic Conference's billion-dollar settlement with former and active student athletes, federal legislation to keep college sports solvent is close to a Senate vote. That story is coming up at 5:50, right here on All Things Considered. Stay with us.
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2: A shower or locally strong thunderstorm is possible into this evening. Otherwise, plan on a mostly cloudy sky across the Rochester area tonight. Overnight lows will be into the middle and upper 60s. For WXXI News, I'm meteorologist Josh Nichols.
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6: 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New York Times journalist Eric Lipton will talk about his Pulitzer Prize-winning investigations into Trump's profits and conflicts of interest. 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
9: 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I'm Elsa Chang.
10: And I'm Mary Louise Kelly. The Justice Department is increasingly charging the people protesting President Trump's immigration campaign with criminal conspiracy. That can lead to years in federal prison. As NPR criminal justice correspondent Meg Anderson reports, some legal experts worry the DOJ is stretching conspiracy laws to sweep up political activists who oppose the administration's deportation agenda.
11: Early one morning this June, Treasurer Thorsen was drinking coffee on her couch in Minneapolis when she heard a knock at the front door.
12: I go and I see a woman standing there in office clothes, but with a Homeland Security vest over the top. And I see six more agents standing in my front yard.
11: Thorsen is a special education teacher. She was still in her pajamas.
12: She said, we have a warrant for your arrest for conspiracy. I was really taken off guard.
11: The agent let her change and hug her partner goodbye before they took her into custody. The government charged Thorsen and 14 other people with engaging in a conspiracy to impede federal agents, one it says culminated in the setting up of blockades outside ICE's headquarters during the surge in Minnesota this winter. The government cited meetings and conversations on the encrypted app Signal as evidence. Thorsen declined to comment on the specifics of the indictment. But the charges are part of an escalating trend. NPR reviewed data from the last 5 years on how the federal government is wielding one specific charge, conspiracy to impede or injure an officer. The statute dates back to the Civil War, and historically it's been used infrequently. But since Trump took office last year, the DOJ has charged more than 36 people with this conspiracy charge in at least 10 different cases. All of them involve people protesting ICE.
13: I definitely think these cases are part of a broader trend that's worth watching.
11: Aaron Turr with the Foundation for Individual Rights and Expression says each case is different. Some involve things like property destruction, which the First Amendment does not protect.
13: But some defendants aren't accused of personally engaging in that conduct. So the concern there is that the government may be casting too wide a net. It may be lumping in innocent people or people who committed minor misdemeanors based on their political beliefs.
11: This is where the idea of civil disobedience comes in, breaking certain laws in a nonviolent way as a form of protest. Typically, those types of actions are met with minor charges, things like trespassing, disorderly conduct, failing to disperse. Conspiracy is much more serious. For a conspiracy to occur, Turr says there has to be an agreement between people to commit a crime. And according to the statute, that crime has to impede the officer by force, intimidation, or threat.
13: So if someone shows up to a protest and they're prepared to engage in civil disobedience, or they spontaneously decide, I'm going to join this line of people who's blocking this detainee transport, I don't think that's enough to show a criminal conspiracy.
11: Many of the conspiracy cases against ICE protesters have been dismissed or are ongoing, but the DOJ is having some success. Last summer in Spokane, Washington, protesters gathered outside a building where ICE was holding immigrants. Some linked arms and tried to block a van from moving the detainees elsewhere. Local police used pepper balls to disperse the crowd and arrested around 30 people. Jack Archer, a longtime local organizer, was there but was not arrested until about a month later when 9 people, including Archer, were charged with conspiracy. 6 people took plea deals. Archer and 2 others decided to go to trial.
14: At the end of the day, I fundamentally couldn't stomach admitting to doing something I know I didn't do.
11: At the trial this May, prosecutors argued that the defendants entered into a conspiracy on the day of the protest to block the detainee transport. The government said some agents were scared that day and that protesters damaged property, including slashing tires. Archer was never accused of those actions. Throughout the trial, Archer says,
14: there was a sense of helplessness. There's anxiety, realizing that my perspective on how things are differs significantly from the perspective being presented by the prosecution.
11: Archer and the 2 other defendants were found guilty. Archer, who has a 5-year-old daughter and a husband, had just graduated law school and was expecting to start their career as a lawyer. Now they could face up to 6 years in prison.
14: Well, I'll be honest, I'm scared. This whole situation is not just beyond my expectations. It doesn't align with how I understood things to work.
11: Archer has been to dozens of protests over the years and says they all carry some risk, but not something this severe. Now, Archer's lawyers are exploring next steps, including asking the judge to throw out the verdict. All of this sounds familiar to Jocelyn Walsh, a musician in Chicago. She was indicted after a protest at an ICE detention center last fall.
15: We're here singing our songs, doing our walking in a circle from one side of the sidewalk to the next, and the vehicle drove into us.
11: Video posted on social media shows a federal officer driving toward the group of protesters and some of them blocking the car. About a month later, Walsh was charged with conspiracy, along with 5 others. Prosecutors said some of the protesters caused damage to the vehicle. Walsh was not accused of that. This spring, the case was dismissed because of alleged prosecutorial misconduct. Even so, the experience left Walsh rattled.
15: I think that what I've learned through this experience is just how much power the federal government really has over our lives and our liberty.
11: Katie Schwartzman is a lawyer with the organization Protect Democracy.
16: I think it's important to see these indictments and the use of this law for what it is, which is an attempt to scare Americans.
11: She says more indictments could be coming.
16: But also, Americans should not be afraid to organize peaceful resistance in this moment. Those acts of ordinary people organizing and working together has been the most important force for justice in the history of our country.
11: In a statement, the DOJ told NPR that, quote, people should not mistake violence against law enforcement or impeding officers performing their duties with peaceful protest. The statement also said that federal prosecutors are right to prioritize these cases and hold people accountable. Meg Anderson, NPR News.
9: In this year's primaries, the Democratic Party has seen many progressives go after establishment members of their party and win, making for an interesting setup for November's midterm elections. Independent Senator Bernie Sanders of Vermont says that is because we're in the middle of a major shift.
17: If there's anything we're seeing right now in this very unusual moment in American history, is conventional wisdom is no longer conventional. It's out of touch with reality.
9: Bernie Sanders, his thoughts on the state of politics. Listening to the conversation elsewhere on today's All Things Considered and on our podcast, Consider This. 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
18: In Los Angeles, I'm Kai Rizdal. 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
1: Port on Friday. I think I've mentioned that a couple of times. Today, though, private payroll processor ADP offered us its data, which said companies added fewer jobs than expected in July, a relatively paltry 44,000. But there was a nugget of good news for job changers. Pay growth for people who switched jobs in July was up 7% over the same month a year ago. Marketplace's Kristen Schwab gets us going.
2: By now, the phrase economists use to describe the labor market is quite familiar. Low hire, low fire. And the longer that description is true, the more cautious people who have jobs become about looking for new ones. Nick Tremper is an economist at Gusto.
3: If you're trying to hire somebody, you may be trying to take them from another job.
2: Convincing someone to leave their comfy, cozy, low-fire position for something new and unknown is especially tough right now.
3: And that's going to increase the premium a little bit. They're taking a risk, and so you're going to have to up the pay.
2: Now, the ADP report doesn't break down wage increases by industry, but a look at in-demand categories where hiring is growing offers clues. Yelena Shaletyeva, an economist at the Conference Board, says there's a lot of poaching happening in healthcare and AI.
4: Employers are still willing to pay a premium for workers they really want.
2: It's why she thinks this wage jump for job changers is a bit isolated, reserved for specific roles and industries, and less of an across-market trend.
4: I would just be very careful to interpret it as if job market is heating up again.
2: But wages for job hoppers can be a predictor of where the overall labor market is heading down the road. Corey Staley is an economist at the Indeed Hiring Lab.
5: You know, is maybe saying, hey, there's some potential either supply constraints or some potential demand picking up coming down the pipeline, right? Like it starts with the switchers, it starts with new hires.
2: And someday could trickle down into the rest of the job market, including boosting wages for people who stay at the same job. I'm Kristen Schwab for Marketplace.
1: There's been much coverage here and elsewhere about a K-shaped economy. The idea that higher income people bounced back from the pandemic and started spending money again much more easily and much more quickly than lower income consumers did. One generation, though, isn't acting K-shaped really at all. Data this week from Bank of America says the youngest adults among us, Gen Zers, that is, are actually all spending more across all income brackets. And not, by the way, on student loans and car payments. Think travel and jewelry and coffee. Marketplace's Kelly Wells is on that one.
6: Gen Z came of age during and after COVID. So Matt Britton, who wrote the book Generation AI, says they're comfortable spending more of their income.
7: Because people just stayed at home and bought stuff.
6: While they sat at home during the pandemic, Gen Z was also scrolling on social media.
7: Looking at everybody else living their highlight reel, and they think that they need to spend the money now.
6: On top of that, Gen Zers have adopted what Jason Dorsey calls the YOLO mentality. He leads a research firm called the Center for Generational Kinetics.
8: They don't believe in a lot of the sort of traditional life promises, such as retirement, or even if Social Security is going to exist. And so they are choosing to spend now rather than save for things such as a house or others that might seem out of reach.
6: The Bank of America report says instead they're indulging on small trips and cosmetics and fun drinks. Economist Taylor Bowley, who wrote the report, calls this little treat spending.
9: Being able to indulge yourself even when things don't feel as attainable is still very much alive.
6: But despite the YOLO mentality and the rough entry-level job market, Gen Z is also the most optimistic. Corey C. Miller teaches at Wright State University and studies Gen Z. And she says part of that is just being young. But when you grow up in a recession, live through a pandemic, political turmoil is the norm, 2026 doesn't look so bad.
10: There is no before for Gen Z. So they only have now to really look at.
6: And yeah, entry-level jobs are scarce, but young workers don't mind a drive for DoorDash backup plan.
10: They have the opportunity for additional income in their back pocket in a way that other generations might not see.
6: C. Miller says just knowing that they could find a side hustle provides an emotional safety net that fuels that optimism and that spending. I'm Kaylee Wells for Marketplace.
1: On Wall Street today, kind of a mixed bag, actually. Not a whole lot of exuberance, irrational.

0: I know I've mentioned this before, but it can't really be said too many times. Almost one out of every $5 in this entire economy, it's 18% if you're looking for particulars, is spent on healthcare. So mistakes, overpayments and double billing and things like that, they mean real money. And that's where what are called payment integrity companies come in. The mistakes they find can save employers anywhere from 5 to 15% of their annual spending on healthcare. Alex Olgan has that story.
1: It's a well-accepted fact that many medical bills have errors. Employers expect that the insurers they pay to run their health plan would catch this stuff. Turns out that's a bad assumption, says Joanne Hinton. She ran health benefits for the 12,000 Fort Worth employees, family members, and retirees in Texas until a few months ago.
2: I think we were ignorant. It's kind of the what you don't know that you don't know that you don't know.
1: In 2017, Hinton found Aetna, the city's insurer, double paid a $450,000 medical claim.
2: We were fighting them because why did you pay this twice? And that's our money. Get it back.
1: She wondered if there were other costly mistakes.
2: Any dollar that we spend on healthcare is a dollar we are not spending on roads, traffic lights, firefighters, parks.
1: Aetna says it's committed to accurately paying claims and protecting employer dollars, citing front-end controls and retrospective reviews and recovery. Hinton hired SmartLight Analytics. The company combs through every healthcare bill and payment to find mistakes and then gets the money back. SmartLight found about $3 million in errors, which is roughly 3% of the city's spending on healthcare.
3: In reality, what we're talking about is black and white issues that we for sure can get dollars back on.
1: That's Asha George. She co-founded SmartLight in 2015. She used to work for insurers doing these checks. She says most claims are under $500. However, most carrier attention is focused on the expensive claims. And that means the majority of small dollar claims are just auto-paid and don't get reviewed.
3: Inside a carrier, it's a small percentage. Almost all high dollar claims over $20,000 will probably get some level of review.
1: An insurance trade group confirmed all claims are run through automated accuracy and duplicate detection programs. Chris Deacon ran New Jersey's state health plan for about 800,000 people. She became the whistleblower in a case against Horizon Blue Cross Blue Shield for overpaying medical claims. The insurer settled the case in 2025 and denied any wrongdoing. Now companies turn to Deacon to make sure their health plan is actually working in their best interest.
4: Your assumption is they are going to be looking out for my dollar, my healthcare dollar. And I think that that assumption is completely naive and completely wrong.
1: Deacon says the problem goes deeper than sloppy billing. Some insurers actually make money fixing their own mistakes. She describes a perverse incentive called shared savings, where insurers get a cut of the dollars they overpaid for a bill.
4: If we pay the $1 million and then we figure out it should have only been 10, well, now I get to keep half of that because I found it on the back end.
1: Deacon often recommends hiring an independent company like SmartLight or Claim Informatics to go through everything. They charge employers a flat fee to review claims. Stephen Caraba is the CEO of Claim Informatics.
5: We've recovered tens of millions of dollars for our clients, and we've saved our clients tens of millions of dollars at this juncture, but it's a drop of blood in the ocean.
1: The U.S. spent $5.7 trillion on healthcare last year. It's not just employers that are scrutinizing payments. Hospitals now have so-called revenue integrity teams working the same angle. And insurers are selling services to check their own work. Caraba says it's turning into a competition.
5: The market is demanding third-party oversight because everyone has their hands in the cookie jar.
1: McKinsey valued the payment integrity industry at $9 billion a few years ago and is expecting it to grow quickly as hospitals and insurers look for every dollar they can find and employers try to keep up. In Portland, I'm Alex Olgan for Marketplace.

0: I should tell you on the way into this next story that I am an EV owner.
1: Right as you walked in, I'm sure you probably noticed we have some chargers out front here.
0: I did, and I was going to slide in there myself, but they're all full.
1: Yeah, sorry about that. A couple of those vehicles that are charging right now are actually for sale today in our daily auction.
0: Which we will get to.
1: We will.
0: Jimmy Douglas is the CEO and founder of a company called Plug. It's an online marketplace built specifically for buying and selling used electric vehicles. I like my EV. I hope to drive it for a while. But someday, me and the 5 million other Americans who've bought EVs in the past 5 years are going to get rid of them. And that is the market that Jimmy Douglas is betting on. We were in Plug's offices in West Los Angeles last week before I caught this cold.
1: Every conference room in the building is named after a landmark from the Fast and the Furious.
0: This is probably not the time to tell you I have not seen any film in that entire franchise.
1: You know, that's okay. We have some TVs in here. We can help you out.
0: Wait, are there EVs in the Fast and Furious?
1: There are not.
0: You got to work on that, man. Jimmy Douglas is a car guy from way back. Worked at a Volkswagen dealership as a teenager before getting into tech. Eventually, he became head of sales and delivery operations at Tesla. He started his own company, this one, about 3 years ago.
2: All right, so this is where it all happens, clearly.
1: This is where it all happens.
0: It's a bright, open office space, about 30 people working at computers. What happens here is the buying and selling of roughly $3 million worth of used EVs every week. Plug buys them from people and from businesses, and then sells them within a day or two to a network of 700 dealers around the country in a live online auction. That auction happens every weekday, 3 a.m. to noon Pacific time. We got there about 11:30.
1: Let's walk over to the patio because it's beautiful today.
0: All right, I'm game.
1: Yeah.
0: Although we're coming back here to look at the auction because that's cool.
1: Yeah, good.
0: Part.
1: We should. Yeah.
0: We are going to take you through the auction's final minutes because the market for used EVs is heating up. Prices are up 7% year over year. That's according to Cox Automotive. And it's thanks in part to higher gas prices steering people away from combustion engine cars. Also, and meanwhile, the market for new EVs has slowed ever since Republicans ended Biden-era tax credits last year. EV used cars are not like used cars that we all know and love.
1: Correct.
0: Explain.
1: Yeah, and it's becoming more and more true with every year that goes by. So Tesla was the first truly software-defined vehicle in the market in that it's a computer on wheels that happens to have a battery pack attached to it. And at some point in time, the majority of mobility will be represented in this way where vehicles become AI-defined assets and software-defined assets, not just transportation.
0: Right, right. So if you're talking about used EVs, which we are, how does that complicate things? Because there's a whole infrastructure out there that for 120 years has been selling used cars with internal combustion engines, and now you've got this new thing.
1: Yeah, so I saw this when I was running Tesla's North America-wide used car business, which at the time was the largest used EV operation in the world. And what we saw was that there were two major factors. The first was that in order for a car dealership, which is really the foundation of the used car industry, to actively participate in this market, it needs to be straightforward for them to make money. That means they need to know exactly how to properly evaluate the vehicle for how much money it's worth and then how to merchandise it and confidently sell it to a downstream consumer. But how do I educate somebody about charging at home or on the road? Or how do I articulate what this onboard computer is capable of versus what some of the newer ones are?
0: Sounds like a giant pain in the butt. Why did you want to do this?
1: Because I love it.
0: as any good entrepreneur will say.
1: It's a mountain of challenges, but also opportunity. And after you work at Tesla for 5 years, especially joining when I did, when it was the most shorted company in the world and very close to bankruptcy, it's really hard to scare me now.
0: Sorry to laugh, but I kind of love that. Let's go check out the auction, can we?
1: Let's go, yeah.
0: There were a couple of big computer monitors on the ceiling right in the middle of where people were working with live auction data on them. What am I looking at up here?
1: All right, so today we have 22 EVs for sale. Looks like a pretty decent mixture. We've got a bunch of Lucids on the top of the board. We've got a Rivian in there and a handful of Teslas.
0: Those cars each have a reserve price, basically the price that Plug thinks it is worth. The range for that day's auction was from around $20,000 to the high 40s.
1: We have red, yellow, and green. Red ones, no one has bid on it yet. Yellow, someone has bid on it, but it hasn't hit the reserve price yet. And green means someone has bid on it and it has hit the reserve price. Since we're still about 15 minutes away from the auction ending, only a small number of vehicles have hit their reserve price. Within the next 10 minutes or so, I'd say we'll get to the point where most of this board should be turning green.
0: On a daily basis, what percentage of your stuff do you sell?
1: 85%.
0: Remember that number, 85%, because we're checking back on this auction after the break. First, though, let's do the numbers. Dow Industrial's up 263 today, about a half percent, 54,349. The NASDAQ down 221, 0.8%, finished at 26,363. S&P 500 down 13 points, about a 0.1%, 77.23. SpaceX down 13% on the day, posted earnings yesterday. Perhaps you saw that after the bell. In its first post-IPO earnings report, beat expectations on revenue. Investors, well, not thrilled about the amount of capital expenditures in that quarter, more than $18 billion. Most of SpaceX's CapEx, of course, is AI, not rockets. 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

0: This is Marketplace. I'm Kai Ryssdal. We're going back to my conversation with Jimmy Douglas, the founder and CEO of a company called Plug. It's a platform built specifically for used electric vehicles, buying and selling them in an online auction that happens every weekday. New car market is sort of the ground zero of the used car market.
1: That's right.
0: Right? And American car makers are running screaming away from EVs.
1: Mm-hmm.
0: What does that mean for you?
1: At a macro level, the rest of the world, one in three new cars sold are EVs now.
0: Yep.
1: 75% of those cars are now made in China.
0: Yep.
1: In order to stay competitive in the global market when we get to the other side of this decade, our Detroit Big Three are going to have to get to a place where they are rolling, compelling, affordable, electrified units off the factory lines. I have great conviction that that's where we're going, regardless of kind of the yo-yo effect of administration changes.
0: Literally, you bet your business on that. But are we looking at like Plug Beijing in 5 years?
1: I would never say never. We definitely have international aspirations, but there's plenty of opportunity here just with the units in operation on the ground today and the production that is still going on.
0: Sure. About the sort of wave of used EV sales that we're seeing now, right? Mm-hmm. A lot of that was seeded by incentives during the Biden administration. They're not coming to market, and then they're going to go away. Is it you just kind of going la, la, la, la, la, and keeping on going straight ahead?
1: They're actually not going away. They're going to get sold again and again. So one of the underappreciated phenomenons about EVs is it's not totally known exactly how long they will be good on the road, but the bit of publicly accessible longevity data we have on high voltage battery packs is that they are going to keep going well beyond 200,000-300,000 miles. So it stands to reason that the average EV will trade hands and then participate in the used car market more times than the average combustion car, maybe twice as much.
0: Huh. Sorry, just looking at this board up here.
1: Yep.
0: 1, 2, 3, 4, 5, 6, 7, 8. 22 total, 8 of which have no bids.
1: Yep.
0: So what does that mean? I mean, do you own those cars and you're like, please, come buy my car?
1: Majority of the vehicles on here we do own, but the reality is most of these auctions don't really start heating up until the last 5 minutes of the day.
0: All right, well, we have to kill 15 minutes then.
1: That's easy. Hey, Anita, you want to meet these guys?
0: You can say no. It's okay.
2: No.
0: It's totally okay. Anita Darren is a buyer working with people who are looking to sell their EVs.
2: So a customer would submit their car. I give them a good offer, and then they accept it. They do an inspection just on their phone. I review the inspection, and then we do all paperwork and payment online.
0: How does one get into this line of work?
2: There's like different routes to get there. Like some.
0: Well, what's yours?
2: Yeah. Okay. So I worked at Starbucks. So I was customer service, and then I had like a very small car rental business where I was just like buying gas cars.
0: So yeah, this is a place full of people who are into cars. That cash offer that Anita gives EV owners, it's based on what Plug thinks the car is going to go for at auction the following day.
1: Now that the platform is starting to grow, we need to look at the technology that we built to get it from zero to one and properly evaluate if that's the right technology to go from one to 100. And what that's manifesting in is how we process financial transactions. So said in another way, we are using payment rails from other technology companies to fulfill much of this business. And that has gotten to the point where it's slowing us down compared to owning our own.
0: So you got to build your own.
1: So we have to basically build this into a fintech company.
0: Wow. That's crazy. Mm-hmm. But that's not what you started out to do, or don't you care?
1: What I started out to do was electrify the used car industry. And if that means we have to build fintech rails, or if it means we have to buy cars ourselves, it doesn't matter what the task is in order to complete the mission. The mission is the North Star here.
0: With about 8 minutes to go in the auction, another flat screen scrolled through detailed information on each of the cars for sale. So 2024 Lucid Air, $35,700.
1: That's the current bid. It will sell for much more than that by the time the auction ends.
0: You keep sounding really confident, man. I don't know, but
1: yeah.
0: I guess you've been doing this.
1: And then here's another one. This one's up in the East Coast.
0: The average selling price for a used EV, again, according to Cox Automotive, is around $38,000. It's better than $56,000 for a new one. Each EV on the auction screen at Plug had its own profile, mileage, year, information on the software, and a bunch of data about the battery, overall health, size, estimated range.
1: This one still has battery warranty for another 47,000 miles. It has four bids on it. It's out of Carlton, Oregon. It's in front of someone's house. We clearly bought this in someone's driveway yesterday.
0: So it's in front of somebody's house. You bought it yesterday.
1: Yep.
0: And then what happens? If it sells today, then what happens?
1: Then a truck will show up for it probably tomorrow and take it to the dealer that bought it.
0: Yeah, and but you're out at that point, right? Once the transaction's done, you're like, see ya.
1: No, I mean, we're a little more full service than that.
0: Yeah, I didn't mean to imply you gave up, but you don't have any more responsibilities, right?
1: We might. So about 20% of the time when a dealer buys a car with us, they also dispatch transportation through us.
0: So you're going to be a fintech company, you're going to be a transportation company. As well you've thought through, I'm sure, this could get out of hand in a very big hurry.
1: I like to think of it as vertical integration as an opportunity. We hope to be a fully vertically integrated multi-billion, if not multi-trillion dollar market cap global company.
0: Say that one more time.
1: We hope to be a vertically integrated multinational, multi-billion, if not multi-trillion dollar company.
0: And your VCs, when you say that to them, what do they say?
1: They say that is the baseline expectation in order to receive an investment from us.
0: Earlier this year, Plug raised $20 million to keep building out their platform. The bet that Jimmy and his VCs are making is that the used EV market is going to grow and create even more demand for this still pretty specialized marketplace. All right, let's check the board. Where are we here?
1: Yeah, so if you look over here now.
0: Four and a half minutes.
1: Yeah, you got 4.5 minutes yet. Now things are going to start getting a little bit more interesting. You'll start seeing a little more yellow and green here.
0: So there's only three now with no bids, right? As opposed to like eight before. So
1: yep,
0: that's right. That's a plus.
1: That's right. If any of these vehicles are really heating up and they keep receiving bids after the final countdown, then they'll actually go into overtime. And that's
0: usually
1: when there's a couple dealers duking it out over some high-value unit. Yep.
0: But wait, if the noon Pacific is the deadline, why are you doing extra time? It's like a soccer game, man. Only you know how much time is left.
1: Yeah, well, I mean, there's a countdown, so people know how much time there is left. But some dealers need a little bit more time in order to build conviction about a specific unit, or they just want to wait for the clock to run down before they snipe in a last-minute bid. It's all very competitive.
0: All right, 3 minutes. A handful of people came up behind us to watch the board. The number of dealers bidding, up to 29 now.
3: Although, not for nothing, all three of those Lucid Airs that we were talking about before, they're nothing. Nobody wants them.
1: Oh, no, give it time. Saying. That one just got a bid right now. What are you talking about? The one in the upper left. Yeah, no, give it time.
3: No. We got three with no bids, right? We got a 22,
1: right,
3: a 22, and a 25 with no bids.
1: Yeah, right now. Those things are going to sell.
3: All right. Well, I'm waiting.
0: We waited.
3: 5 years from now, what does this company look like?
1: A lot bigger. We have a 100x mandate over 4 years.
3: 100x.
1: Mm-hmm.
3: What's your stress level? I mean, seriously.
1: It's really not that high. It's honestly lower than
3: okay.
1: when I...
3: Okay, you know what? Baloney.
1: It was higher when I worked at Tesla.
3: All right, well, there's the Elon factor there. But I mean, you've got people depending on you. You've got a brand new company. You've got untested markets. I mean, you got a lot going on.
1: Yeah, that's why it's important to stay regulated. But no, truthfully, it's all about the team that I get to do this with and the investors that we have behind us and the dealers we work with every day. We have a really good thing going here.
3: Well, what does the board look like right now? We got 1, 2, 3, 4, 5, 6, 7 negotiating. We got 1, 2, 3, 4, 5, 6, 7 in overtime. Oh, there's a sold.
1: There they go.
3: All right, so there they go. So you're right. Oh, there's another one. All right, so it's going. Fine, you were right. Fine. Fine.
1: I can't be right all the time. I just need to.
3: Just most of the time.
1: Just need to be right, just like just nominally more than I'm wrong.
0: Final tally? 18 of the 22 cars sold that day, which is, by my math, 82%.

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1: This final note on the way out today, kind of the opposite of EVs, actually, in which the United States turns out to be the diesel fuel supplier to the world. Saw this in Bloomberg data from the Energy Information Administration that U.S. distillates exports, that's mostly diesel, some heating fuel, though, too, hit a record 1.9 million barrels a day last week. A couple of things about that. First, and again, oil and its derivatives are a global commodity no matter what you hear anywhere else. Number two, that's got U.S. stockpiles as low as they have been since 1996. And three, and last, except not last if you hear what I'm about to say, it is hot now, I know that, but it's only a couple of 3 months until the Northeast is going to need that home heating oil. Our media production team is Brian Allison, John Foki, Montana Johnson, Drew Jostet, Gary O'Keefe, and Charlton Thorpe. Alex Simpson is the manager of media production. And I'm Kai Rizdahl. We will see you tomorrow, everybody. This is APM.
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0: From WHYY in Philadelphia, I'm Terry Gross with Fresh Air. Today, how President Trump and his sons have enriched themselves during Trump's second term in ways that pose questions about conflicts of interest, ethics, and shattering norms.
1: The Trump sons are investing in a bunch of different sectors that the president is involved in setting policy. It's cryptocurrency, it's the predictions markets, it's the nuclear energy industry, mining industry.
0: That's today's guest, New York Times reporter Eric Lipton. Don Jr. and Eric Trump claim their investments are patriotic in support of the president's agenda, but Lipton's reporting reveals how they're financially benefiting from their father's actions. Lipton won a Pulitzer Prize this year, his fourth, for reporting on the Trump family's self-enriching deals during his second term. After a recent investigation Lipton co-reported about Trump's new Air Force One, the Justice Department subpoenaed him and four others to find out their sources. First News.
2: Live from NPR News in Washington, I'm Libby Casey. The results of recent primary elections are giving shape to new party dynamics. Further left, anti-establishment candidates are ascendant in the Democratic Party. And as NPR's Tamara Keith reports, it's not just in Democratic-led states and safe districts anymore.
3: Michigan is the ultimate swing state. Epidemiologist Abdul El-Sayed won the state's Democratic Senate primary, even as he was outspent on air by tens of millions of dollars, backing the candidate favored by the Democratic Party establishment.
4: What we showed is that the power of our many is greater than the power of their money.
3: He will face former Republican Congressman Mike Rogers in November. In the true toss-up 7th congressional district, outsider Will Lawrence beat more moderate candidates in that primary. And in Detroit, Democratic Socialist Donovan McKenney beat incumbent Sri Tanadar in that safely blue district. Tamara Keith, NPR News.
2: About 350,000 Haitians living in the U.S. have officially been stripped of their temporary legal status and as of today are vulnerable to detention and deportation. As NPR's Adrian Florido reports, this comes weeks after the Supreme Court sided with President Trump in a dispute over the Temporary Protected Status Program.
5: TPS allows people from certain countries to live and work in the U.S. because of dangerous conditions in their home countries. People from Haiti have benefited from TPS since 2010. But President Trump moved to terminate their temporary status, and in June, the Supreme Court said he could do so. That ruling has now taken effect. Haitians now face being deported to a country that even the Trump administration acknowledges is very dangerous. Armed gangs control much of Haiti. Many of the 350,000 Haitians affected have U.S.-born children. The administration is urging Haitians to self-deport and warning that it will come for them if they don't. Adrian Florido, NPR News.
2: The White House wants data from states on who is getting benefits from social safety net programs. NPR's Danielle Kurtzleben reports the Trump administration is doing so under an anti-fraud task force led by Vice President Vance.
6: At a White House roundtable today, Vance said he wants Congress to pass legislation forcing states to give the federal government data on aid recipients.
7: We need to know where your tax dollars are going. And if the state of California or the state of New York isn't going to tell us, we need Congress to force them to tell us. And I think that's the first and most important thing that we would like to do.
6: This week, 24 states and the District of Columbia sued the Trump administration, seeking to block them from obtaining data on beneficiaries of the Temporary Assistance for Needy Families program. New York Attorney General Letitia James said this week that she thinks the administration wants to use this data as, quote, a tool for targeting the most vulnerable. Danielle Kurtzleben, NPR News.
2: 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New Mexico.
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9: This is WXXI News. Good evening. I'm Beth Adams at 7:04. Greece Police Chief Mike Wood claims the town is trying to force him out and that an investigation launched this past May as part of that effort. In a notice of claim released today, Wood claims town supervisor Jeff McCann demanded his resignation back in March and has since tried other measures to pressure Wood to step down. Wood has been on paid administrative leave since May when the town announced it was investigating past allegations against a now former deputy chief that predate either one's employment with Greece. Wood's claim does not say why McCann wanted him to resign. and the town declined to comment on his specific allegations. A local physician says artificial intelligence makes radiologists better at what they're doing. Dr. Jane Bennett is president and CEO of Borg and Eide Imaging in Rochester. She says her company has been using AI for 5 years, and she's been impressed by its efficiency. Bennett says the technology serves as a second pair of eyes, particularly with mammography.
10: Not saying that AI will replace us, but if we can be more efficient and we can have something that will kind of increase our detection rate and make us better radiologists, then I'm all for it. I don't think this is a substitute for the radiologist. I think it just makes us better.
9: Bennett says breast cancer detection at Borg and Eide has increased by roughly 20% when using AI. She encourages patients to consider requesting the additional detection when planning their screenings. Tonight's weather for Rochester and the Finger Lakes, mostly cloudy with a chance of a shower or thunder shower in the overnight hours and lows in the mid to upper 60s. Find more stories at WXXINews.org or on the WXXI app.
0: This is Fresh Air. I am Terry Gross. President Donald Trump made an estimated $2.2 billion last year, which was the first year of his second term. How did he manage to do that? That's what my guest, New York Times reporter Eric Lipton, has been investigating. He's uncovered business deals made by Trump and or his sons, Don Jr. and Eric, that exploit the power of the presidency for self-enrichment, present conflicts of interest, and violate norms. Lipton also uncovered conflicts of interest related to Trump's Commerce Secretary, Howard Lutnick, as well as Lutnick's two sons. This year, Lipton won a Pulitzer Prize as part of a team of Times reporters who investigated how the president and his family have profited from White House deal-making. This was Lipton's fourth Pulitzer. Last month, Lipton and four other Times reporters got something else as a result of their reporting, subpoenas from the Justice Department. The DOJ wanted to know the reporter's sources for a story about the luxurious plane donated as a gift to Trump from Qatar. At Trump's insistence that it serve as Air Force One, it had to be retrofitted with security measures it wasn't designed to accommodate, and it had to be finished within a year to meet Trump's deadline of the July 4th sesquicentennial celebration. Later in July, Trump made his first international flight in it for a NATO summit in Turkey. But he used an older Air Force One on the way back. The Times reporters uncovered that this was because, after a ceasefire with Iran fell apart and the war resumed, there was a credible threat against Trump, and the retrofitted plane lacked sufficient security measures, despite Trump's earlier insistence that it was secure. Other recent stories Lipton has written about pertain to the industries the Trump administration regulates or makes decisions about, and how he or his sons also made business deals in those sectors, including cryptocurrency, mining rare earth metals, and nuclear power. We recorded our interview yesterday. Eric Lipton, welcome back to Fresh Air. Congratulations on your fourth Pulitzer.
1: Thank you so much for having me.
0: So before we get to the subpoena, can you briefly add more to the Air Force One story that got you, I was going to say won you, the subpoena?
1: Yeah, I mean, we have been tracking Trump's interest in having a new Air Force One since early 2025. After he returned to the White House, he was immediately obsessed with having a new plane. He felt like the old Air Force One does not kind of meet his standards, and it wasn't worthy of a leader. Like the Middle East leaders have these luxurious planes. He was very jealous, and he said so, and he wanted a fresh new plane with luxurious trappings. And so as of early 25, we started to look at this plane that he identified that he wanted to get a hold of from the Qatari government, and we were already skeptical by what we were told by people at the Air Force that it could ever be actually ready to serve as a mobile White House, a command center for the United States government. And so once it was delivered, We immediately began investigating that, and it became obvious based on the conversations that we had that there were shortcomings. There were shortcuts that were taken to get the plane to the president quickly, not only with its air defense systems, but with other smaller things like special exits that are there that are more secure, that are lower, and that have built-in stairs that the president has to land at an airport without notice and there's not ground crews, or a second backup power system for the plane that allows its engines to start faster so it can get off the ground quickly if it has to, or if it has a power failure, it can still communicate internationally with military leaders or other world leaders. So these are things that are missing in the retrofitted plane and the rush to get it to them and get them a luxury ride.
0: And even little things like a lot of the seats face sideways instead of facing forward. Why is that basically prohibited on Air Force One?
1: Well, the FAA, when it certifies planes, it assumes that the plane is prepared for an emergency landing that's going to have a pretty intense, you know, G-force on your body. And so it tests the chairs to anticipate that force of an emergency landing. But when it's a sideways facing chair, it has a different stress on your body. So this plane has sideways facing chairs. It's a luxury environment. You know, it's a lounge kind of a setup. It's not really like a passenger plane. So they had to get certification from the FAA to be kind of a special condition outside of the normal FAA. And that didn't come until the day the plane started flying on July 1st of 2026.
0: I have to say, it's not just Trump who flies on this plane. I mean, there's his, sometimes his cabinet members, other people from his team, journalists.
1: It's true. I mean, it carries, you know, cabinet members, it carries other world leaders, members of Congress. There are dozens of people on that flight when he goes, more than 100 at times. The truth of the matter is that this is a much newer plane than the old Air Force One that has been around since George H.W. Bush. And to some extent, it's a safer platform in the extent that it's a newer plane, but it does not have all the security trappings that are associated with Air Force One. And that's part of the reason that he acknowledged that he's going to max it up later this year, and they're going to take it out of service and to try to add some additional measures to it to try to get it closer to the standard that we expect nowadays to have, you know, kind of a flying Oval Office.
0: So how much have taxpayers already spent retrofitting this plane?
1: I mean, it's sort of crazy, but they won't tell us. But it's close to $1 billion, it appears. They had said publicly that it was something around $400 million even after the plane was donated, but we know that it was hundreds of millions of dollars in addition to that, because they rushed so much to try to get this plane ready that they actually had to buy another Lufthansa 747-8 to train the pilots to fly this new plane, because it has a different cockpit than the old Air Force One. First, they leased an Atlas cargo plane at a cost of hundreds of thousands of dollars a month, and then they bought another Lufthansa plane, which is sitting now in a hangar at the Andrews, Air Force facility in Maryland, simply to train the pilots on it, because they had to transition so quickly to this because Trump wanted his new plane.
0: One more thing about the security measures. Because that plane wasn't built for the kind of security that Air Force One needs, it's hard to retrofit it for some of the security needs because it's just not designed for it.
1: That's right. I mean, the Air Force One is actually designed to be able to keep flying in the event of a nuclear war. I mean, a terrible potential scenario. So they actually put like special shielding around all of the electrical wires and electrical components so that if there were to be an electromagnetic pulse, which can result from a nuclear weapon, that it doesn't lose electric power, which would obviously imagine what would happen on a plane if it lost electric power. That's an unbelievably complicated task. You have to basically, expose all of the walls down to the wiring and then cover all of the wiring to put a shield around the wiring so that it is not, disrupted by an electromagnetic pulse. That takes, in and of itself, is a massively time-consuming task that could not be done in the short period of time that Trump had to retrofit that plane.
0: So let's talk about the subpoena. So you were served directly, right?
1: Yeah, I can't talk about it too much under instructions of lawyers, but my family and I were coming back from dinner on a Friday night, and as we arrived home, the FBI agents were sitting parked near our house, and they came out of their cars and to the front of our house as my kids were outside playing with, actually little sparklers after July 4th. And they presented me with this subpoena, and it said that I needed to report to court to testify about our work around Air Force One.
0: So it's been reported, and I know you can't really talk about this, but it's been reported that your phone records were subpoenaed too. That's been quashed. So
1: yeah, that's right.
0: That's not happening. But, you know, I'm thinking, like, if your phone records were actually subpoenaed, if the subpoena wasn't quashed, they'd have access not only to all your personal calls, but perhaps to a lot of other sources having nothing to do with the story that they're actually investigating, but giving them leads if they want to crack down on other sources that you've spoken to over the years. So can you say anything about the New York Times approach to fighting the subpoenas and upholding the right of journalists to not name their sources?
1: I mean, the New York Times filed a motion in court to quash the subpoenas. It was very beautifully crafted. It was all about the freedom of the press and the important role that we play in society and democracy. And I was very proud of the intense effort that the paper put to articulate those arguments. But I can't get into the specifics of the case really at all, other than the fact that after those motions were introduced, the subpoenas were withdrawn.
0: Now, there were reporters from the Washington Post and Wall Street Journal who were also not related to this story, but who have also been subpoenaed by the Justice Department. There's a freelance writer who wrote for the Times who also got a subpoena. So it seems to be a pattern of subpoenaing journalists. And I'm thinking, okay, the Washington Post, Wall Street Journal, New York Times, they are all top news organizations. They have top legal departments. How many publications can afford to support their journalists? I mean financially support all the legal fees and the time and the energy to back up their reporters after they're subpoenaed for their sources.
1: Clearly, as you know, this was to intimidate us. But our response after we received the subpoenas was just to recommit to investigating more, spending more time on the story. We immediately initiated 2 weeks of deeper reporting, and we did a super comprehensive story that identified further security shortcomings on Air Force One. So we were not intimidated, and we were committed to the story, and I'm really proud to work at a newspaper that has the resources and the determination to pursue stories, you know, regardless of if people trying to get in our way.
0: Well, let's take a short break here. Let me reintroduce you. My guest is 4-time Pulitzer Prize-winning reporter Eric Lipton of the New York Times. We'll be right back. 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

0: This is Fresh Air. Let's get back to the interview I recorded yesterday with New York Times reporter Eric Lipton. He's been investigating how President Trump and his family have profited from self-enriching White House deal-making, the conflicts of interest these business deals present, and the ethical questions they raise. So the Air Force One story that we've been talking about, it's part of your beat, which is profiteering from the presidency and the interconnection between policies and alliances he's making and the personal financial deals he and or his sons are making. So let's talk about one of the deals that you recently wrote about pertaining to the tungsten mining industry. And before we get into the details, why is tungsten so important now?
1: So the United States needs certain metals to manufacture all kinds of products. But tungsten is particularly important because it is an incredibly hard and heat-resistant metal that is vital for missiles and other military uses. And so for the military, it's just vital to have access to a sufficient supply of tungsten at a time when we're, you know, at a war in the Middle East and we are helping in Ukraine. And so therefore, we have to have a steady supply of it. But China has been cutting off our supply to tungsten as part of a trade retaliation against President Trump and his tariffs. So there's been an effort to try to increase the United States' access to tungsten and a bunch of other critical metals. And the Trump administration has been pouring an enormous amount of federal dollars into expanding our supply to these critical metals. And that's what we examined in our investigation. My colleague Paul Sond and I looked at this.
0: So the country where Trump has cut a big deal in terms of mining for tungsten is in Kazakhstan. Why Kazakhstan?
1: And Kazakhstan is situated in between Russia and China, happens to have a really large supply of it sitting in the ground. It's one of the largest untapped supplies of tungsten in the world sitting there that the Soviets had first thought about exploiting, but the Soviet Union collapsed before they were ever able to do it. And so this site is there, you know, waiting for someone to grab. It's potentially $80 billion worth of tungsten in the ground there. And so this is how the United States then got involved. Both the Commerce Secretary Howard Lutnick and the President Trump became involved in negotiations in late 2025 with the president of Kazakhstan about potentially giving a small American-based company the right to open up a mine there and to extract that tungsten and to send a bunch of it to the United States.
0: So who is this? What is this small company? And do they have experience in tungsten mining?
1: I mean, the small company, it currently goes by the name of Kaz Resources. The chief executive there and founder does have some experience in the mining sector, but they are not a kind of like a Freeport McMoRan, you know, huge global mining operator. They're a very small operation that does not have a great deal of experience in actually pulling tons of metal out of the ground. And they needed to raise capital. They needed to raise money, and they've come to the federal government to raise, you know, billions of dollars in financing to actually build the mine. At the same time as they were asking for help from the United States government to get access to this mining site, they were also asking for help from the Commerce Department's, you know, associated financing arms to actually help cover the cost of building the mine.
0: So why was this company chosen? Doesn't have a lot of experience, doesn't have the capital. It's a small company, relatively speaking. How did they get chosen?
1: It's true that the company had started working with the Biden administration to try to see whether or not there were metals in Kazakhstan that it could tap into. And so it did have a relationship with the federal government that predated Trump's return to office. But once Howard Lutnick became the Commerce Secretary, he became an enormous advocate of this company. And he actually wrote a letter to the president of Kazakhstan repeatedly urging the president of Kazakhstan to pick this one company to be their partner to open the mine there for tungsten. And so it was a bit of an open question as to why the United States was so intensely embracing this one company. And that was part of what we were examining in our investigation.
0: What did you learn about that?
1: I mean, the more we looked into it, what we learned is that not only was the company working with the Trump administration, but that separately through investment partners, that it was working with Eric Trump and Donald Trump Jr. through a series of other, you know, limited liability corporations. And that separately, one of the business partners in the deal had turned to Howard Lutnick's sons to raise hundreds of millions of dollars in capital at the same time as Howard Lutnick was involved in negotiating access by these executives to the mine. So what we found was that there were family connections financially to the business partners involved in the same deal.
0: Trump's sons, Don Jr. and Eric, started making related investments before the deal was made public. So no one else knew about the deal. Would you consider that a form of insider trading?
1: I mean, that gets a little bit farther than the evidence that I have. What I know is that they were teamed up with this company called Dominari Securities, which was based in Trump Tower in New York, and that they became investors in a limited liability company that was looking to invest in the critical mineral sector. And around the same time as Howard Lutnick and the president were involved in negotiating access to this mine, they made their first investment in the company that is now called Kaz Resources. It is certainly odd to see that the sons of the president were actually invested in a company that the president himself was involved in helping get this deal in Kazakhstan. And it's why we wrote that story.
0: Now, in reading the story, there are some really complicated, at least to me, they seem really complicated business deals where one company buys another company and changes the name of the company. And I'm wondering if that is a way of making things more opaque and kind of obscuring who the people behind those investments are and who the people who are profiting are. For example, obscuring the relationship of Trump's sons to these companies and to these deals. Is that an accurate way of reading it as a possibility?
1: I think the net result of all of these financial transactions, that the permutations that were next to impossible to track, was that it did obscure who the investors were. And it takes a lot of effort to try to figure out the sequence of transformations of these various corporate entities. I mean, it was crazy. They purchased this tiny Hong Kong-based road building company that was, nearly bankrupt. And they purchased it because it was NASDAQ traded. And then they changed its name. They took it over and it became a vehicle for them to buy into this New York tungsten mining company. And it was almost impossible to track. But was that intentional? I don't necessarily think so, because ultimately they were the ones that disclosed that the Trumps were involved in the deal once it actually became public in April of 2026. But I think this illustrates the various complicated ways that people are trying to raise money without doing traditional, like, initial public offerings. It's basically a workaround to raise capital on the stock markets without actually, building a company from the ground up.
0: So now the Trump sons are invested in a company that is going or has already become publicly traded on the stock market?
1: It is publicly traded. That was part of the maneuver, was to buy this failing Hong Kong-based road builder to merge with the company that's going to mine the tungsten in Kazakhstan. So now it's a publicly traded operation.
0: Okay, so do the Trump sons have an opportunity to profit from the fact that it's public, that it's publicly traded?
1: The stock has actually declined since we wrote the story. I think there's a fair amount of skepticism about this deal and an open question as to whether or not they're still going to get the federal financing. But if this project is successful and they get the federal financing, more than $1 billion in federal financing to actually build the mine, and they start mining, then yes, there's the potential to make a great deal of money for all of the investors. There's a lot of ifs still with this project. It's unclear if it will happen. But I mean, what we've seen, the pattern we're seeing, is that the Trump sons are investing in a bunch of different sectors that the president is involved in setting policy. It's cryptocurrency, it's the predictions markets, it's the nuclear energy industry, it's the mining industry. And they think that these are moves that show their patriotism, that they're supporting their father's agenda. But at the same time, as their father is taking actions that benefit their business plans, they're moving in behind their dad and making investments that benefit from their dad's actions.
0: Well, it's time for another break here, so let me reintroduce you. My guest is four-time Pulitzer Prize-winning New York Times reporter Eric Lipton. We'll be right back. I'm Terry Gross, and this is Fresh Air.

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5: This is Fresh Air. I'm Terry Gross. Let's get back to the interview I recorded yesterday with New York Times reporter Eric Lipton. He's been investigating how President Trump and his family have profited from self-enriching White House deal-making, the conflicts of interest these business deals present, and the ethical questions they raise. This year, Lipton won his fourth Pulitzer Prize. When we left off, we were talking about a Trump administration tungsten mining deal in Kazakhstan. Within weeks of the deal, Trump's sons, Don Jr. and Eric, had investments related to that mining deal. So the Commerce Secretary, Howard Lutnick, who's heavily involved in these tungsten deals, his sons are profiting too. Can you tell us more about how they're profiting or how they stand to potentially profit?
6: Yeah, so Lutnick, before he became the Commerce Secretary, he was running a company called Cantor Fitzgerald, which has a bunch of arms. But one of the things that they do is they help startups raise capital. And so what we found was that at the same time as Howard Lutnick is promoting the United States as a investor in mining companies, his Cantor Fitzgerald has been helping some of the same mining companies raise hundreds of millions of dollars in private capital. So as Commerce Secretary, he, in his role on some of the bodies like the Export-Import Bank and other federal agencies, those agencies have notified these companies that we're going to give you billions of dollars of financing. And on the other side, the sons of Lutnick have been bringing them private financing, and they get paid fees. And one of the reasons that the companies need private dollars is that the federal government has come and said, we're going to give you public financing. So all of a sudden,
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1: Finance that the Lutnick companies have also done work with to help them raise capital since the beginning of 2025. So there's this, again, an intertwining of the public policy actions that the dad is taking and the private sector profitability that's coming from the actions that the sons are doing. It's a similar thing that's happening with the Trump sons, that's happening with the Lutnick sons. Now, again, both the White House and the Commerce Department and Cantor Fitzgerald each assert that there are no conflicts of interest, that the Trump sons are independent business people who are making, you know, decisions to pursue, you know, their own business interests. And Cantor Fitzgerald makes the point, which is true, is that it had been in the mining sector for a number of years and it's continuing to help its partners raise capital. Those are true things. But it does create an appearance at a minimum of a conflict of interest because, you know, Howard Lutnick is helping these same companies and helping bring them billions of dollars worth of capital at the same time as the sons are helping bring private capital to these same companies. So it creates, at a minimum, an appearance of conflict of interest.
2: Would it be fair to say maybe that's a reason why Howard Lutnick shouldn't be Commerce Secretary? If he is intertwined with businesses, or if his sons are intertwined with businesses he's supposed to be helping regulate, maybe he's not the right guy for the job?
1: I mean, he has complied with the federal law, which requires him to divest of his holdings in Cantor Fitzgerald, and he has turned over his holdings to his sons and other family members. And so he does not actually legally have a conflict of interest. I mean, it is an unusual situation to have a commerce secretary whose family is so deeply involved in financing the same sectors. You know, we've written about this a number of times now. The Sun's company is financing data centers, which, you know, Howard Lutnick has been intensely involved with. They're funding the nuclear power industry, which, again, Lutnick is intensely involved with. And they're funding the mining sector. And so in all three areas, Lutnick is driving federal policy, and the Suns are helping fund the companies that are seeking to capture the profits from those policy changes that his dad is making. Now, it is not a formal legal conflict of interest, but it does create the appearance of a conflict of interest on a scale that we have perhaps never seen for a commerce secretary, similar to the kind of the scale of the conflict of interest that we're seeing with the president and his sons. It's just at a level that it just really doesn't have precedent in American history. But is it technically illegal? You know, no, it's not, as far as I can tell. But it creates a blending. What the thing is, in the United States, we are used to separating, you know, the job of running the federal government from the job of running your private businesses. And, you know, we're not the Middle East where, you know, you're run by, you know, the royal family, and the royal family is both the government and the profit making. The royal families, they own the oil company. They own everything. They own the economy, and they are also the decision makers. And there's a blending of those roles, which is, that's the way it works in the Middle East and in the sovereign, you know, world. But that's not the way it works in the United States. We've had a tradition where the people that run the government, they disassociate themselves from the private sector interests. They put their holdings in blind trust. You know, they have, and they attempt to avoid conflicts of interest. But the Trump family has chosen to act differently. And there are no formal federal prohibitions on doing what they're doing. But it's raising a lot of questions. And it's also keeping us quite busy as reporters, because we're determined to examine each one of these relationships, to document it, to bring the facts out, to make it transparent, and so people can at least know about what's happening.
2: Well, let me reintroduce you again. If you're just joining us, my guest is four-time Pulitzer Prize-winning New York Times reporter Eric Lipton. We'll be right back. 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

0: Fresh Air, let's get back to the interview I recorded yesterday with New York Times reporter Eric Lipton. He's been investigating how President Trump and his family have profited from self-enriching White House deal-making, the conflicts of interest these deals present, and the ethical questions they raise. This year, he won his fourth Pulitzer Prize. So let's talk about another sector that the Trump family and the Lutnick family are profiting from, and this is nuclear technology. So one of the big recent events in the nuclear story is that Trump had seemingly made a deal with Saudi Arabia to sell Saudi Arabia nuclear technology for a nuclear reactor. That deal apparently fell apart. Can you just say a little about the deal and how it fell apart before we get into the conflicts of interest?
1: So there was an agreement which had been years in the making to allow Saudi Arabia to have access to civilian nuclear technology from the United States to allow them to build nuclear power plants. And it's a way of diversifying their economy and also their, you know, to start to be move away from fossil fuels, as the, many of the Middle Eastern governments are trying to. They've been so dependent on fossil fuel wealth that they're trying to diversify themselves. And so they, for, you know, dating back to Trump's first term, they wanted access to the Westinghouse, which is an American-based, Canadian-owned company that builds these massive nuclear power plants. They've wanted access to that technology. And so for the first time, the United States is now saying, we will let you, you know, buy that technology and actually, you know, build nuclear power plants with it, and also share the uranium, which has to power those plants. And that's where the concern comes, because that same uranium could be processed ultimately, if it's not handled properly, and made into plutonium or other, you know, radioactive materials that can be used in nuclear weapons. So there's some concerns about non-proliferation that result from that deal. But that's what Trump has agreed so far, to share the civilian nuclear power technology with Saudi Arabia.
0: But that deal fell apart.
1: That deal is in a, it's unclear whether or not it's going to move ahead, because shortly after he announced that, there was a fair amount of criticism. And then the president said publicly for the first time that in order for Saudi Arabia to get this, it would have to agree to the Abraham Accords, which is to normalize relations with Israel. And Saudi Arabia has been reluctant to do that because of the complicated nature of what's going on in the Middle East. And so that Trump's demand that they agree to the Abraham Accords in exchange for access to civilian nuclear could mean that the deal does not move forward.
0: So tell us a little about the plans that Trump's sons have in the nuclear industry, and whether it's directly related to the Saudi deal or not. Trump is trying to emphasize nuclear power, and that means that nuclear technology will be in more demand.
1: Well, I mean, it's sort of similar to what we've seen with cryptocurrency and with mining and with the predictions markets. Again, the Trump sons and President Trump himself are moving to invest in the nuclear power sector right now. And it is one of the president's top initiatives. And again, the Commerce Secretary is involved in this. And the United States is needs more electric power desperately, because the AI data centers are consuming a massive amount of electricity. Also, just consumers, air conditioning, electric vehicles. We need more electricity, and we aren't building enough electric power plants. So one way to deal with that is to build nuclear power plants, which we haven't done on a large scale in decades in the United States because of concerns about the safety of nuclear power. So the Trump administration is pouring, you know, massive amounts of federal funds to incentivize more nuclear power being built both in the United States and internationally. We are also pushing our allies to buy, you know, the Westinghouse AP1000 nuclear power plant design and to build it in Eastern Europe and to build it potentially in the Middle East. So we are now a merchant of nuclear power globally because of President Trump and Howard Lutnick and the Department of Energy. But again, this pattern that we've seen elsewhere is what's happening at the same time as the United States is pouring tens of billions of dollars behind this sector. The President Trump and his sons and the Lutnick family are also investors, are making fees on the same sector. You know, Trump Media, which the president is one of the largest shareholders of, which owns True Social, where he posts all of his social media, suddenly, oddly, late last year, they announced that they are moving into the nuclear power sector. I mean, it was a very weird, you know, a social media company is going to become a nuclear power company. So they announced that they're going to merge with a nuclear fission company which is another part of the nuclear sector that the federal government is helping try to boost. So that merger still has not happened, but the president himself could be financially benefiting from the push to build more nuclear power, because Trump Media is going to become a nuclear power company itself. And the Trump sons are also, you know, stakeholders in that company. Separately, the Trump sons have bought into another company that is trying to help build a nuclear power plant complex in Texas. And then again, the Lutnick kids are helping a lot of these nuclear startups raise capital in the private sector market. So it's a pattern that we've seen in cryptocurrency and, you know, in critical metals and in nuclear power in the defense sector. It's this intertwining of public policy actions and business deals that involve the families.
0: Is there any oversight about this? Is there any regulatory agency or anything that has to approve these deals?
1: The business deals are largely being approved by the Export-Import Bank, and Howard Lutnick is on the board of the Export-Import Bank. And okay. so are other cabinet members. Just really important to reiterate that both the Lutnick family, the Trump family, I mean, they don't see this as a conflict of interest. The families see themselves as patriots that are helping build important economic sectors in the United States, and that there's no insider information. You know, there's people that are trying to make money to build the economy.
0: What's an alternate way of looking at it?
1: I mean, at a minimum, there's an appearance of a conflict of interest, and there's an intertwining of the federal interest and private interest, which is really unusual, and it undermines our confidence that the decisions are being made based purely on the merits, and it does create the appearance that some of these decisions are being motivated by desire for individual families to profit, and it's hurtful to our confidence in the integrity of our government, that there is this blurring of lines, which just traditionally the United States has really been committed to separating the personal financial interests of business people and the operations of the government that is trying to help the public at large.
0: What has Trump or the White House or Lutnick or the Commerce Department had to say to you about when you ask them about potential conflicts of interest or ethical violations?
1: I mean, I engage with them pretty intensely, and they're generally very responsive, and we go back and forth. If they think something is factually incorrect, I really appreciate their willingness to engage with me. They generally just reiterate what I reiterate, which is that, you know, the White House just says that the president has no conflicts of interest, and all he's doing is trying to help the American people. The Trump sons, you know, consistently say they are private business people who are successful at what they do, and the Lutnick sons say that they, through Cantor, that they've been in these sectors for a long time, and they're continuing to help private businesses raise capital. So I engage with them each time, and I get statements from them, and we include the statements in the stories.
0: So you've pointed out how the Trump family and the Lutnick family are profiting in the sectors that Trump and Lutnick regulate. Is that happening in other areas too? And I'm thinking specifically of Steve Witkoff, who is the main Middle East negotiator, a special envoy, and his sons are involved with investments, and they've worked with Trump sons on some things. Can you talk about that a little bit?
1: That's right. And it's, again, super odd. We have these trio of sons, the Trump sons, the Lutnick sons, and the Witkoff sons. And the Witkoffs are deeply involved in World Liberty Financial, which is the cryptocurrency company that President Trump and his sons helped found just before he returned to the White House. And that is actually, you know, one of the biggest sources of income of the $2.2 billion that Trump made in 2025. $1.4 billion came from cryptocurrency, and World Liberty is a huge source of that. And the Witkoff sons are helping run World Liberty at the same time as Steve Witkoff, who was involved in negotiations in the Middle East that benefited some of their business partners. So each one of these is so complicated, you could talk about it for hours, and it's quite a maze of challenges to sort of deconstruct and explain. But it is a bit crazy that there are three different sets of sons of prominent leaders in the current administration that are involved in business deals that benefit from or intertwine with what their dads are doing in office.
0: Let's touch on the predictions market, which it's such a controversial market right now. You can bet on anything. There's insider trading, including like the guy who runs Trump's teleprompter was involved with an insider trading thing because he read the speech and he knew what Trump was going to say. So what are the business deals that the Trump family is involved with in the predictions market?
1: So again, you have a president who's setting policy by appointing a leadership at the Commodity Futures Trading Commission, which oversees the predictions markets, at the same time as the Trump sons are advisors to or have financial ties to both of the two major predictions markets companies, Polymarket and Kashi. So my two colleagues, Sharon Lafrenier and David Yaffe Bellamy, have largely been covering the predictions markets actions, but it's another venue where there are these overlaps that are very unusual. I mean, even now, Trump Media, in addition to becoming a nuclear company, is offering to sell immediate knowledge of what his Truth Social postings are, which are immediately affecting the markets and particularly affecting the predictions markets. You know, if you pay them a special fee, you can instantaneously get access to the content of Trump's social postings, and it creates an appearance of an insider trading, you know, transaction. And, you know, Trump is the primary shareholder of Trump Media, and his sons are involved in running the company. So, and Trump Media itself is looking to move into the predictions markets. You know, it's just everywhere you look, there are a blurring of lines.
0: So is Congress, which is controlled by Republicans, investigating any of the stories that you have investigated and reported?
1: I mean, the Democrats continue to send letters to these agencies and to the White House asking questions about many of these stories. We see those letters, but no. I mean, the Republicans who have subpoena power in both the House and the Senate, they're working on, you know, investigating Fauci and the pandemic or other matters that they're not. No, there's not a single open investigation other than outside of Epstein that has in any way touched on Trump that I'm aware of. None of his business operations have been subject to any congressional oversight by a majority committee. And the Democrats are writing these letters and they generally don't even get responses. So the Congress has decided not to commit oversight to this topic. And that's just the fact of the matter at this point.
0: Well, let's take a short break here. Let me reintroduce you. My guest is four-time Pulitzer Prize-winning reporter Eric Lipton of the New York Times. We'll be right back. This is Fresh Air.
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0: This is Fresh Air. Let's get back to the interview I recorded yesterday with New York Times reporter Eric Lipton. He's been investigating how President Trump and his family have profited from self-enriching White House deal-making, the conflicts of interest these business deals present, and the ethical questions they raise. This year, he won his fourth Pulitzer Prize. One of the things I'm wondering about while interviewing you is, how do you keep all these facts in your head? Because each of the sectors that we've been talking about, the financial schemes and the companies that bought companies that changed their names, that went public and so on, they're, each one of them is so complicated, and it must have taken so much work on the part of you and your fellow reporters. So you do the work, you report it, but now you're still remembering it.
1: Mm-hmm.
0: How do you do that?
1: And one of the things whenever I start one of these stories is I build a chronology. I mean, it's just like you're working on a term paper in college or high school. I build a really detailed chronology of the sequence of events, and I have as many primary sources with links to the original documents in that chronology. And that becomes my, like, guidepost to this, to the players and the individual actions and the sequence of events. And once you have that chronology, you can see the interplay between what's happening in the government and what's happening in the private sector, who the individuals are, and the chronology to some extent becomes the story. Because as those different, you know, events are happening and they're intertwined, it's like almost that narrative emerges from the chronology. So for each one of these investigations that I'm doing, I have a master, like, very detailed day by day chronology of the events, the players, the companies, the public sector actions, the private sector actions. And in the process of working on the story, I'm basically memorizing that chronology. And I also use the fact check, because every single fact has to be so carefully fact checked, because if I make any mistake, believe me, they will pound me, you know, and they will try to undermine the substance of the story based on a small factual error. But if I have that date through a document that's linked to my chronology, then I know that it's accurate. And so those chronologies are really important for me in each one of these investigations.
0: Are they in, like, Word document kind of styles, or like some kind of spreadsheet?
1: They're not. I don't keep them in a spreadsheet because they're like unpredictable formats and lengths each entry. So I just basically, everything has a link to a primary doc. I don't link to secondary sources. I link to primary government documents, our SEC filings, our business, you know, announcements. And it's like, I love my chronologies because it's like, it is the spine of the story is right there. And I wait until the story emerges, and it helps me pick my characters, and it helps me pick my dramatic moments. It helps me pick the, you know, where do I want to really drill down and like report out a moment that is critical. Like, for example, the moment that Howard Lutnick meets with the president of Kazakhstan at the St. Regis Hotel in October of 2025 to try to bring that tungsten deal. You know, my colleague Paul Sun and I were working on that story, and and the chronology showed us that this was a moment we really wanted to report out. We using photographs, we figured out what hotel it was. We then got photos of the room. We figured out what the name of the room was. We got the scene. I found audio of that day because the president of Kazakhstan posted a clip from the meeting he had with Lutnick. And that, like, those are the pieces of the narrative that came together. And that was because the chronology told us this is a moment we want to pull out. And that's how I do these investigations, is that, like, I develop the chronology. The chronology tells me, you know, this, as a writer, the chronology is your friend, because it's like the story happens in a narrative, and there's narrative moments. There's drama that happens at certain narrative moments, and you want to pull out that drama. This is nonfiction drama, but you want to let the chronology tell you that story. To answer your question as to how do I keep track of all these facts, is I have a really solid document that's at the base of each one of these stories.
0: And that can show you too the timing of investments versus policy.
1: Exactly.
0: And how intertwined they are.
1: And I was looking at that time frame of the St. Regis meeting with the first investment that the Trump sons were involved with that same company, but it was before the public announcement. And that's all in the chronology. And it was like, only once that's lined up do you see, here's really the story. And I don't try to start writing a story like this until it's like, I let it kind of emerge to me. Like, let the story kind of unfold. And the characters and the moments and the narrative peaks. I mean, it's about storytelling. I mean, each one of these stories is basically a backstory. It's like a narrative backstory of how did this deal come together and that we're writing.
0: All right. It's been great to talk with you.
1: Yeah.
0: And you're actually in the WHYY studio today as opposed to being in Washington, so we get to actually see each other, which has been delightful.
1: Right, as well.
0: So thank you so much for coming to the studio. Thank you so much for this interview and for all the great reporting you've done.
1: Thank you. It's always great to speak with you. It's one of the best opportunities to have long-form conversations in radio. So I always have a great time talking to you and having an opportunity to really get deep on stories.
0: Eric Lipton is an investigative reporter for the New York Times. Tomorrow on Fresh Air, my guest will be writer Claire Vey Watkins. Like the character in her new novel, Watkins lives in the desert, in an area being developed by an energy company wreaking havoc on the ecosystem. Her previous novel drew on the life of her father, Paul Watkins. He was a teenager when he joined the Manson family. I hope you'll join us. Keep up with what's on the show and get highlights of our interviews. Follow us on Instagram at NPR Fresh Air. Fresh Air's executive producer is Sam Brigger. Our senior producer today is Teresa Madden. Our technical director and engineer is Audrey Bentham. Our engineer today is Adam Staniszewski. Our interviews and reviews are produced and edited by Phyllis Myers, Roberta Shorrock, Anne-Marie Baldonado, Lauren Krenzel, Monique Nazareth, Thea Challoner, Anna Bauman, Nico Gonzalez-Whistler, and Joel Wolfram. Our digital media producer is Molly C.V. Nesper. Susan Yacundi directed today's show. Our co-host is Tanya Mosley. I'm Terry Gross.

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9: Live from NPR News in Washington, I'm Libby Casey. The results of Michigan's Democratic Senate primary are giving the party's left flank a reason to celebrate. Epidemiologist Abdul El-Sayed defeated a more moderate Democrat, Representative Haley Stevens. Stevens had the backing of corporate interest groups and the pro-Israel lobby AIPAC, whereas El-Sayed refused corporate PAC donations. He did have the endorsement of independent Senator Bernie Sanders of Vermont. Sanders told NPR today that El-Sayed's win is a rejection of the establishment.
10: The way you win elections, to my mind, is that you have to generate excitement. The American people now are very frustrated with the Democratic Party and the Republican Party and Donald Trump. They are hurting. They can't afford health care. They can't afford housing, can't afford a decent retirement. And they're looking around them and they're saying, does the government do anything for me? And the answer is not much.
9: El-Sayed now goes up against Republican Mike Rogers in a seat that both parties see as key to winning Senate control.